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2: 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This is a little iron sharpening iron, right? Steel on steel.
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0: a great scriptural truth sung by one of the finest vocal lineups ever. That's the Gaither Vocal Band, Steel on Steel.
1: That's good stuff.
2: Here we go.
0: It's on now.
3: Some pray for this moment.
0: And others pray about it.
3: You got it. It's called the Word of the Day, and we've been searching high and low, start to finish, A to Z, deep and wide, to find that perfect word. Here it comes, sports fans. The word is forfend. Forfend.
2: Forfend.
3: Forfend. It is a verb. Forfend.
4: Oh,
5: wait a minute. When you said verb, I know it. Forfend. Yes. Oh. The forfend. Kevin. Bill, do you remember that? The forfend was an automobile.
6: Hey, Kevin. You didn't ring the bell.
5: Listen up as I ring the bells of heaven. Here we go. The forfend was an automobile that was manufactured back in the 1950s by the McDonald McDougall Company, and it was designed to compete with the Edsel. No offense, Bill. McDonald McDougall actually stayed out of Detroit and established their plant in Van Wert, Indiana.
6: Oh, yeah.
5: Number one. They modified the Edsel and modeled it very closely. Mistake number two. And then the forefend actually boasted elegance, a lot of precision. It had three engines and five wheels. It's unfortunate because it had no windshield.
2: Oh, wow.
5: The engines were very big. Yeah, with no windshield, you couldn't drive over 5 miles an hour. It was innovation, or was it marketing genius? Either way, it was mistake number three. And in 1954, they produced four of them, and production declined significantly in subsequent years. Corporate executives couldn't see why sales were plummeting. Drivers couldn't see at all. McDonald McDougall then declared bankruptcy and left the existing 12 models there somewhere in Van Wert. We don't know where. And I just remember that cute slogan, Bill, you'll remember this, ride the wave of the future in a new forfend. You can't see out, you can't see in. That was a perfect
0: thing. And you can't take it on a roundabout.
5: No, it was the roundabout.
2: Okay.
4: I remember that.
2: Oh, yeah. Who doesn't? Here's the real definition. Forfend is used in context relating to some kind of real or pretended danger or other unpleasantness.
0: Well, that checks out.
2: Exactly. In humorous and ironic use, forfend typically appears in the phrase, heaven forfend. It's kind of like heaven forbid. It expresses an usually ironic desire that something not happen or not be done. So in general use, if you forfend something unwanted or undesirable, you ward it off or prevent it, and if you forfend yourself from or against something, you protect or preserve yourself from it. Wow. You know, yours is shorter and funnier. However, here's an example. Heaven forfend that people actually pick up dictionaries and read them.
5: Oh, I see. Wow. Interesting.
3: Yeah.
5: Well, how could one man be so wrong?
6: Well,
4: I don't know. I thought I had a friend, Frederick, who fixed fenders for forfends.
5: Yes. Oh, Frederick. Yeah, forfend fender fixer.
4: He was a forfend fender fixer from Florida.
7: You can forfend bad record sales by getting there first to set up your table.
3: Hey, Bill, this voice is in the room.
8: We have one of the voices of this group in this room. His name is...
9: Help him.
5: Pat Barton.
8: Pat Barton.
5: He's a good friend.
9: He's dying over there. Help him.
8: Perfect.
7: Hey, here are the Guardians. I found

She's a beloved member of the Homecoming family and this very show, our very own Lauren Talley, with her 2026 release called Walls. This cut is It's All About Jesus here on Homecoming Radio.

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1: Hey, I'm Dean.
2: And Kim Hopper.
1: Hey, Tori, what time is it?
2: Well, hey, Hoppers, it's time. I'm glad you asked me that because it is time for a Mayberry moment.
3: Oh, yes.
2: Oh, my gosh.
3: Here we go.
2: Here it goes.
4: From one of the most iconic shows in television history, the common sense, family-oriented storylines of the Andy Griffith Show left its mark on millions, including our resident trivial expert.
2: That's right.
4: And I did pronounce that correct. To bring you this Mayberry moment, here's Kevin.
2: Yeah, Kevin.
5: Would to God that you got as excited about the word of the day as you do this. But anyway. And to preface this, we do this game every now and then, but we've got some serious Andy trivia people in the room here.
3: It's on.
5: Four or five. So we'll do some questions that are a little easier, and you guys might want to bow out of those. And then on some of the harder ones, you can join in. So who would have been the Mayberry barber?
6: Floyd.
2: That would be Floyd.
5: Does anybody remember?
3: Oh, come on.
4: Floyd. Are we just going to call him out, or do we raise hands?
5: Well, however you want to do it. Bill, I think you got that one, right?
6: Floyd, yeah.
5: What was Floyd's last name? Do you remember?
7: Forfend.
4: He fixed fenders.
6: Harvey.
5: And it was not Floyd the barber.
8: No. I got it.
9: Okay. Woody has his
8: Woody
9: hand
8: has
9: up.
8: It. Lawson.
5: Floyd Lawson. Whoa. That's exactly right.
3: You got it. Point of order.
10: Floyd had two last names.
5: Oh, okay. Go ahead.
10: In one particular episode, he was Floyd Colby.
5: Mm-hmm.
10: And then he became Floyd.
6: Long, yes. But not for long.
3: Not for long.
2: No.
4: Was that
2: when that's
4: he was...
2: his married name? Or
4: Now, then the first season, he wasn't played by Howard McNear.
5: Yep. No, he wasn't. Exactly. And then...
10: You're bringing out the nerd in us.
2: You guys are freaks.
5: And then as the seasons went on, Howard McNear suffered a stroke, and they wrote him back in where he could be seated.
9: That's right.
5: Even though it looked like they did some camera tricks, made it look like he was walking in and out of the courthouse, but he was seated, and Andy wanted to continue working with him.
6: Surely they
5: really
6: did.
5: Really great.
3: No.
5: We'll do the same for you.
9: I thought we already had.
5: Yes.
2: That's right.
5: And we did when you died 10 years ago.
4: AI was here a lot quicker.
5: That's right.
2: Ushered it in.
11: Well, folks, that's it. That's the Mayberry moment right here on Homecoming Radio.

Just beautiful. The Martins, a cappella, from the project This Is the Time I Must Sing, Going Home, here on Homecoming Radio. Well, this one's going back a few years, the Roop Sisters and the Right Road. And if you're driving right now, thanks for taking Homecoming Radio on your journey. We'd like to think this is the right road to be on. Are you

0: Hi, this is Rest Half. Hey, Daniel, what time is it?
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2: give it away.
3: Take whatever you have and give it away.
4: Dana recently experienced random kindness 2 weeks ago following a windstorm that toppled a large pine tree onto her driveway. She says she was unable to get her vehicle out of the garage because of the fallen tree. When she was online looking for a tree service, Dana heard the sound of chainsaws. When she went out to her front window, she observed two neighbors and their teenage boys cutting up the tree and filling a dump trailer with the cleared debris.
5: Nice.
4: They cut the stump right at the ground, so when they were done, you could hardly tell there was ever a tree there. They did an incredible job and helped me out in a huge way. I want people to know about my wonderful neighbors. It's this kind of generosity that stands as an example to all of us that it's much better to give than to receive. Bringing us today's reminder to
2: give it away.

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2: Stumpy Smith.

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1: Back here at Homecoming Radio with one of our featured co-hosts in the room, Lauren Talley. And if you think the Talley name is just limited to what we know now as Lauren and her immediate Talley Trio family, there's a lot of talent in that family name.
2: We've been around a long time, Daniel. My mom and dad started out their careers with different groups. My dad started out with the Hoppers, my mom with a group called the Songmasters. And my Uncle Kirk began his career also with the Hoppers, but he started out as a 16-year-old boy. And he just came out and set the stage on fire every night. And the Cathedrals hired him to sing tenor. And during that time in his career, he recorded one of the most iconic songs I think that's ever been in gospel music. Yeah. Has a fantastic message. And man, does he sing the roof off of I Know a Man Who Can.
1: Anybody else wear out this album?
3: Yep.
4: Yes.
3: Written by Jack Campbell.

0: the cathedrals. Mark Ooh, Bishop, you wow. said you bought this at a store.
1: Well, in our little town that we grew up in, we didn't have a lot of choices, but at the dollar store, they sold albums, had a big album section, the 33s and the 45s, and I spent my own money to get the cathedral.
2: Wow, yeah, that's right.
1: On it.

0: It is so encouraging and quite fun to hear from you. Emails and letters like these.
1: Joyce in Scappoose, Oregon says, when the news on TV is so depressing, your music is the very best. Keep doing what you are doing. Yeah. I love it.
2: Nice. Yeah.
3: Laura in South Carolina writes, just want to say how much I enjoy listening to Homecoming Radio. It's the only station set in my car. I love to sing along as the Spirit moves me, especially on songs about God's saving grace. When the Spirit moves me to dance, however, that can present a problem.
4: Watch yourself, Laura.
2: Sometimes when I'm on the interstate, I wish the Spirit would move the car in front of me.
5: Careful, Laura.
2: Well, Beth says the best thing they ever did was put Bill Gaither on the radio. Now I'll never cancel my subscription. Well, there you go, Beth.
6: Well, what a ringing endorsement.
7: Yeah. Come and listen in to a radio station. I still love the radio. I watch TV every now and then. But
2: you watch the radio every day. Yeah. That's what you do.
0: Bill's saying about taking the radio back to black and white. He's a purist.
7: But there is still something about the radio, and we love your notes, and when you keep in touch with us, makes us smile and have a good time.
0: Yes.
7: There are a lot of different cuts on Be Calls Helios. And Gloria and I are happy with all of them. This one we did with a vocal band with Michael and Wes and David and me, I guess.
2: Yeah. I'd say you were there.
4: That would be you.
7: And Mark was
4: also
7: on the camera. So here it is.

0: Okay. Wow. Yeah. Oh, you know, that song has been literally been sung around the world. That is Because He Lives by the Vocal Band.
1: Our goal today was to bring you a smile, and I'm not sure what the rest of the goal was.
2: If only someone had written it down.
3: Well, our goal today was to remind you that the home you've longed to find and the only hope in this life is in one person, Christ Himself. All while encouraging you to find true wisdom, not just learning, and the one answer that is true, the answer found in Christ.
4: That's right.
1: And that will do it for today, but join us the next time where we'll be sure to sing once again, I think, some of your favorites.
3: Yeah. Mm-hmm. Hey, before time gets away from us, I want to give a great big thank you to our support staff, including Jeff Abbey in the booth.
5: Hey, Jeff.
3: Dave Van Wyck, Lynn, Gina, Kelly, yeah. Brianna, Stan, Adam, yeah. and all yeah. the behind-the-scenes folks.
0: That was a kazoo salute.
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1: New Zealand did not have any W's.
10: No W's in New Zealand. And I don't know if you've been there. I know you were in Old Zealand years ago. But you want to go to the New Zealand.
1: You know what? We're all out of time. But as Jake would say, don't worry about it, Bill. Things will either get better or get worse or stay about

0: Carly Ann Taylor, Why Should I Worry? Why Should I Fear? It's the Praise and Worship Channel inside your weekend, about 19 minutes past. Make that 20. And one reason you shouldn't worry is because worry is worshiping your problem. Prayer is surrendering your problem to the Lord. Psalm 42 and 11, put your hope in God. More music in 2 minutes from We Are Messengers, 1,000 times. And Ann Wilson, God's Story.
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0: God is great. 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
1: 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This is Ken Ham, author, speaker, and blogger on science and the Bible. Many Christians say Noah's flood was just a localized event in Mesopotamia. But this idea doesn't come from the Bible, and it has a lot of biblical problems, including this one. If the Genesis flood was a local flood, God is a liar. You see, after the flood, God promised Noah and his descendants that the rainbow would be a sign that he would never flood the earth like that again. But if it was just a local flood, God didn't keep his promise. There have been thousands of devastating local floods since Noah's day. When we don't trust God's word, we make him out to be a liar. But the Bible says, let God be true and every man a liar.
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0: KSRN News, I'm Mary Rhodes. President Trump endorsed a GOP challenger to Nancy Mace's campaign for South Carolina governor on Friday, backing Lieutenant Governor Pam Yvette in the contest. More from Bernie Bennett.
1: The president lauded Yvette as an American first patriot who never wavered in a Truth Social post on Friday evening. Also in a social media post on Friday, Mace responded, suggesting that her advocacy for the release of the Justice Department's files related to its probe into convicted sex offender Jeffrey Epstein contributed to the president's decision not to back her. Trump's Friday endorsement also snubbed Republican Congressman Ralph Norman, who had taken a slight lead on Mace in recent polling. Bernie Bennett in Washington.
0: The Senate's top Republican says it's time to shift gears in the Lone Star State.
2: We've got to pivot and go all in.
0: All in, says Senate Majority Leader John Thune, to make sure Texas elects State Attorney General Ken Paxton and defeat Democrat James Tallarico. In Texas, they need to get into midterm election mode and rally around Ken Paxton to get out the vote.
2: It's time to get in that general election footing and do the hard work that's necessary to make sure that Paxton wins and we keep Texas red.
0: He tells the Hugh Hewitt Show on the Salem Radio Network. A federal judge says President Trump's name must be removed from the John F. Kennedy Center for Performing Arts.
3: U.S. District Judge Christopher Cooper ruled that the rebranding of the Kennedy Center as the Trump Kennedy Center violates the law and ordered that Trump's name be removed from the building within 2 weeks. The judge said Trump can't close or rename the Kennedy Center, ruling that it cannot be officially named for anyone else unless Congress approves it. Congresswoman Joyce Beatty, an Ohio Democrat, sued President Trump and others to stop the unlawful renaming of the Kennedy Center. Bill Alexander, Washington.
0: This is SRN News.
4: Good evening. Let's take a look at our Central Illinois weather forecast on WBNH Good News Radio. It's currently 83 with a calm wind and clear. As we head into tonight, some clouds and a low of 61 with a wind out of the east around 14 miles per hour. For tomorrow morning, some sun and a temp near 71. In the afternoon and evening, a wind 5 to 10 miles per hour, mostly cloudy, and a high around 80. For Monday, a small chance of rain showers in the morning followed by some sun and a high of 82.
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0: With SRN News, I'm Ron Taylor. Secretary of War Pete Hegseth says Washington remains committed to the Indo-Pacific.
1: This region has profound implications for U.S. security and prosperity. It's the world's largest and most dynamic market area. It's why our national defense strategy directs the Department of War to set the military conditions required to achieve a lasting and favorable balance of power in the Pacific region.
0: Speaking at the Shangri-La Defense Conference in Singapore, Hegseth said U.S. policy aims to preserve a favorable balance of power and prevent any country from dominating the Indo-Pacific. Treasury Secretary Scott Bessent is weighing in on the leak of confidential taxpayer records.
2: Treasury Secretary Scott Bessent is addressing the leak of confidential taxpayer information, including records belonging to President Trump and his family.
3: President Trump is a great American who has endured more than 10 years of nonstop harassment and weaponization from the federal and state government actors. A bad actor at the IRS leaked more than 400,000 tax returns, including the Trump family, all the employees, and that's how we got here now.
2: Willie Nelson, Washington.
0: Conservative critics are raising new concerns about the taxpayer money spent on homeless programs in California.
4: They point to San Francisco's managed alcohol program, which reportedly cost about $80 billion over 6 years while serving just 55 clients, roughly $454,000 per person. Critics argue programs like this, along with contracts tied to nonprofits in San Francisco and Los Angeles, reflect waste, inflated cost, and possible abuse of public funds. Some political figures also claim homeless populations are being drawn in from other areas to boost funding, though those claims remain disputed. John Scott reporting.
0: You'll find more at srnnews.com. 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
5: Hello and good evening. It's time to take a look at our Central Illinois weather forecast. The temperature is currently 76, and we have wind at 1 mile per hour coming out of the northeast and clear skies. For tomorrow morning, some clouds and 71 with a gentle breeze. In the afternoon and evening, mostly clouds with highs around 80. Monday, a small chance of sprinkles in the morning, but otherwise some sun with a light breeze and a temperature near 82. Moving into Tuesday, about the same with a high of 83 and sunny.
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0: With SRN News, I'm Ron Taylor. Secretary of War Pete Hegseth says Washington remains committed to the Indo-Pacific region. Speaking to a group of world leaders, diplomats, and top security officials at the Shangri-La Defense Conference in Singapore, China won't be allowed to dominate the region.
1: When we look across the region today, there is rightful alarm regarding China's historic military buildup and the expansion of its military activities in the region and beyond. We share a clear-eyed assessment of that security environment and a mutual understanding that a Pacific dominated by any hegemon would unravel the regional balance of power and undermine the equilibrium we all seek to preserve.
0: Now the primary voters have chosen Attorney General Ken Paxton as their candidate for U.S. Senate. Republicans in Texas are focused on getting out the vote in November.
2: Senate Majority Leader John Thune says it's time for Republicans in Texas to come together and put all their energy into getting Ken Paxton elected.
3: We've got to pivot and go all in to make sure that we keep Texas red, that he wins, and that we keep a far left liberal out of the United States Senate. Obviously, that seat is going to be very key to our majority, which will determine the future of this country.
2: Thune making his remarks on the Hugh Hewitt Show on the Salem Radio Network. Laura Winters reporting.
0: The military says it stopped another commercial vessel trying to break through the U.S. blockade of Iranian ports. The Gambia-flagged bulk carrier Leon Star ignored multiple warnings from the U.S. forces overnight, and so its engine room was struck with a missile. The ship remains adrift in the Gulf of Oman. Israel's Air Force and artillery have struck areas near a strategic mountain in southern Lebanon. Israel's military issued evacuation warnings for over a dozen villages. And the head of the WHO has visited Bunia in eastern Congo, where a rare Ebola outbreak is spreading rapidly. This is SRN News.
4: Hello and good evening. It's time to take a look at our central Illinois weather forecast. The temperature is currently 76, and we have wind at 1 mile per hour coming out of the northeast and clear skies. For tomorrow morning, some clouds and 71 with a gentle breeze. In the afternoon and evening, mostly clouds with highs around 80. Monday, a small chance of sprinkles in the morning, but otherwise some sun with a light breeze and a temperature near 82. Moving into Tuesday, about the same with a high of 83 and sunny.
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0: With SRN News, I'm Ron Taylor. Saying it was time for a new approach and a new chapter, CBS News Editor-in-Chief Barry Weiss has replaced Tanya Simon as executive producer of 60 Minutes.
1: In a memo to staff, Weiss and CBS News President Tom Zabrowski said their goal was, quote, building a show that thrives in the 21st century. Simon will be replaced by Nick Bilton. He's a documentarian, tech journalist, and former New York Times columnist. Bilton said in his own memo about the transition that the world has, in his words, moved, and so must the show if it's to survive. Bob Agner reporting.
0: New data suggests artificial intelligence may be doing more to create jobs than it is to cut them.
2: A chart highlighted by President Trump's AI advisor David Sacks shows hiring is actually rising in software engineering, the field most aggressively using AI. Sacks says that's because AI has slashed the cost of writing code, allowing more companies to build custom software. That surge in demand is driving a hiring boom. The trend challenges concerns that AI will cause widespread job losses, instead pointing to a growing need for skilled developers. Ken Lorman reporting.
0: As the world awaits President Trump's decision on the Iran nuclear deal, public policy expert Matthew Continetti says both sides remain firmly dug in.
3: The Iranians believe that their stranglehold over the Strait of Hormuz is going to impose enough economic pain that Trump will settle for less than what he wants. And Trump believes that our blockade of Iranian ports is causing enough damage to an already ruined Iranian economy that eventually the Iranians will fold or the house of cards will collapse.
0: Continetti made his comments to the Salem Radio Network. This is SRN News.
4: Hello and good evening. It's time to take a look at our Central Illinois weather forecast. The temperature is currently 71, and we have wind around 1 mile per hour out of the north and clear skies. Later this morning, some clouds and 71 with a gentle breeze. In the afternoon and evening, mostly clouds with highs around 80. Tomorrow, a low chance of rain showers in the morning followed by some sun with a light breeze and a temperature near 82. Moving into Tuesday, about the same with a high of 83 and sunny.
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0: With SRN News, I'm Ron Taylor. A federal judge says President Trump's name must be removed from the John F. Kennedy Center for the Performing Arts.
1: U.S. District Judge Christopher Cooper ruled that the rebranding of the Kennedy Center as the Trump Kennedy Center violates the law and ordered that Trump's name be removed from the building within 2 weeks. The judge said Trump can't close or rename the Kennedy Center, ruling that it cannot be officially named for anyone else unless Congress approves it. Congresswoman Joyce Beatty, an Ohio Democrat, sued President Trump and others to stop the unlawful renaming of the Kennedy Center. Bill Alexander, Washington.
0: The president is not happy about the court ruling and used a social media post to brand the federal judge who issued the ruling as an anti-Trump hater. The president endorsed a GOP challenger to Nancy Mace's campaign for South Carolina governor on Friday, backing Lieutenant Governor Pam Evatt in the contest.
2: The president lauded Yvette as an American first patriot who never wavered in a Truth Social post on Friday evening. Also in a social media post on Friday, Mace responded, suggesting that her advocacy for the release of the Justice Department's files related to its probe into convicted sex offender Jeffrey Epstein contributed to the president's decision not to back her. Trump's Friday endorsement also snubbed Republican Congressman Ralph Norman, who had taken a slight lead on Mace in recent polling. Bernie Bennett in Washington.
0: The Senate's top Republican says it's time to shift gears in the Lone Star State.
3: We've got to pivot and go all in.
0: All in, says Senate Majority Leader John Thune, to make sure Texas elects State Attorney General Ken Paxton and defeat Democrat James Tallarico.
3: It's time to get in that general election footing and do the hard work that's necessary to make sure that Paxton wins and we keep Texas red.
0: The military says it stopped another commercial vessel trying to break through the U.S. blockade of Iranian ports. I'm Ron Taylor, and this is SRN News. A challenge to...
4: Hello and good evening. It's time to take a look at our central Illinois weather forecast. The temperature is currently 71, and we have wind around 1 mile per hour out of the north and clear skies. Later this morning, some clouds and 71 with a gentle breeze. In the afternoon and evening, mostly clouds with highs around 80. Tomorrow, a low chance of rain showers in the morning followed by some sun with a light breeze and a temperature near 82. Moving into Tuesday, about the same with a high of 83 and sunny.
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0: With SRN News, I'm Ron Taylor. Secretary of War Pete Hegseth says Washington remains committed to the Indo-Pacific.
1: This region has profound implications for U.S. security and prosperity. It's the world's largest and most dynamic market area. It's why our national defense strategy directs the Department of War to set the military conditions required to achieve a lasting and favorable balance of power in the Pacific region.
0: Speaking at the Shangri-La Defense Conference in Singapore, Hegseth said U.S. policy aims to preserve a favorable balance of power and prevent any country from dominating the Indo-Pacific. Treasury Secretary Scott Bessent is weighing in on the leak of confidential taxpayer records.
2: Treasury Secretary Scott Bessent is addressing the leak of confidential taxpayer information, including records belonging to President Trump and his family.
3: President Trump is a great American who has endured more than 10 years of nonstop harassment and weaponization from the federal and state government actors. A bad actor at the IRS leaked more than 400,000 tax returns, including the Trump family, all the employees, and that's how we got here now.
2: Willie Nelson, Washington.
0: Conservative critics are raising new concerns about how taxpayer money is spent on homeless programs in California. More from correspondent John Scott.
4: They point to San Francisco's managed alcohol program, which reportedly cost about $80 billion over 6 years while serving just 55 clients, roughly $454,000 per person. Critics argue programs like this, along with contracts tied to nonprofits in San Francisco and Los Angeles, reflect waste, inflated cost, and possible abuse of public funds. Some political figures also claim homeless populations are being drawn in from other areas to boost funding, though those claims remain disputed. John Scott reporting.
0: This is SRN News.
5: Hello and good evening. It's time to take a look at our Central Illinois weather forecast. We have a calm wind right now and clear skies with a temp of 68. Partly cloudy later this morning with temps near 71 and a wind 5 to 10 miles per hour. Mostly clouds in the afternoon and evening a light breeze out of the southeast and a temperature of 80. About the same tomorrow around 82 with some sun and a wind out of the east northeast around 5 miles per hour. Sunny Tuesday and quite warm around 83.
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0: military buildup and the expansion of its military activities in the region and beyond. We share a clear-eyed assessment of that security environment and a mutual understanding that a Pacific dominated by any hegemon would unravel the regional balance of power and undermine the equilibrium we all seek to preserve.
1: Now that primary voters have chosen Attorney General Ken Paxton as their candidate for U.S. Senate, Republicans in Texas are focused on getting out the vote in November.
2: Senate Majority Leader John Thune says it's time for Republicans in Texas to come together and put all their energy into getting Ken Paxton elected.
3: We've got to pivot and go all in to make sure that we keep Texas red, that he wins, and that we keep a far left liberal out of the United States Senate. Obviously, that seat is going to be very key to our majority, which will determine the future of this country.
2: Thune making his remarks on the Hugh Hewitt Show on the Salem Radio Network. Laura Winters reporting.
1: The military says it stopped another commercial vessel trying to break through the U.S. blockade of Iranian ports. The Gambia flag bulk carrier Leon ignored multiple warnings from the U.S., forcing an overnight bombing, and the engine room was struck with a missile. The ship remains adrift in the Gulf of Oman. Israel's Air Force and artillery have struck near areas near a strategic mountain in southern Lebanon. Israel's military issuing evacuation warnings for over a dozen villages. This is SRN.
4: Hello and good evening. It's time to take a look at our Central Illinois weather forecast. We have a calm wind right now and clear skies with a temp of 68. Partly cloudy later this morning with temps near 71 and a wind 5 to 10 miles per hour. Mostly clouds in the afternoon and evening a light breeze out of the southeast and a temperature of 80. About the same tomorrow around 82 with some sun and a wind out of the east-northeast around 5 miles per hour. Sunny Tuesday and quite warm around 83.
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0: With SRN News, I'm Ron Taylor. Saying it was time for a new approach and a new chapter, CBS News Editor-in-Chief Barry Weiss has replaced Tanya Simon as executive producer of 60 Minutes.
1: In a memo to staff, Weiss and CBS News President Tom Sobrowski said their goal was, quote, building a show that thrives in the 21st century. Simon will be replaced by Nick Bilton. He's a documentarian, tech journalist, and former New York Times columnist. Bilton said in his own memo about the transition that the world has, in his words, moved, and so must the show if it's to survive. Bob Agner reporting.
0: New data suggests artificial intelligence may be doing more to create new jobs than it is to cut them.
2: A chart highlighted by President Trump's AI advisor, David Sacks, shows hiring is actually rising in software engineering, the field most aggressively using AI. Sacks says that's because AI has slashed the cost of writing code, allowing more companies to build custom software.

0: That surge in demand is driving a hiring boom. The trend challenges concerns that AI will cause widespread job losses, instead pointing to a growing need for skilled developers. Ken Lorman reporting.
1: As the world awaits President Trump's decision on the Iran nuclear deal, public policy expert Matthew Continetti says both sides remain firmly dug in.
2: Iranians believe that their stranglehold over the Strait of Hormuz is going to impose enough economic pain that Trump will settle for less than what he wants. And Trump believes that our blockade of Iranian ports is causing enough damage to an already ruined Iranian economy that eventually the Iranians will fold or the House of Cards will collapse.
1: Continetti made his comments to the Salem Radio Network. This is SRN News.
3: Hello and good evening. It's time to take a look at our Central Illinois weather forecast. It's currently clear, 65 degrees, and the wind is right at 1 mile per hour. Later this morning, there will be a light breeze out of the east-southeast, some clouds, and 72. Mostly clouds in the afternoon and evening, hotter at 82, and a wind coming out of the southeast around 5 miles per hour. Tomorrow, mostly sunny, and a light breeze with a high of 83. About the same at 82 Tuesday, and we'll have sunshine. Wednesday, sunny, and a high of 83.
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0: With SRN News, I'm Ron Taylor. A federal judge says President Trump's name must be removed from the John F. Kennedy Center for the Performing Arts.
1: U.S. District Judge Christopher Cooper ruled that the rebranding of the Kennedy Center as the Trump Kennedy Center violates the law and ordered that Trump's name be removed from the building within 2 weeks. The judge said Trump can't close or rename the Kennedy Center, ruling that it cannot be officially named for anyone else unless Congress approves it. Congresswoman Joyce Beatty, an Ohio Democrat, sued President Trump and others to stop the unlawful renaming of the Kennedy Center. Bill Alexander, Washington.
0: The president is not happy about a court ruling and used a social media post to brand the federal judge who issued the ruling as an anti-Trump hater. The president endorsed a GOP challenger to Nancy Mace's campaign for South Carolina governor on Friday, backing Lieutenant Governor Pam Yvette in the contest.
2: The president lauded Yvette as an American First patriot who never wavered in a Truth Social post on Friday evening. Also in a social media post on Friday, Mace responded, suggesting that her advocacy for the release of the Justice Department's files related to its probe into convicted sex offender Jeffrey Epstein contributed to the president's decision not to back her. Trump's Friday endorsement also snubbed Republican Congressman Ralph Norman, who had taken a slight lead on Mace in recent polling. Bernie Bennett in Washington.
0: The Senate's top Republican says it's time to shift gears in the Lone Star State.
3: We got to pivot and go all in.
0: All in, says Senate Majority Leader John Thune, to make sure Texas elects State Attorney General Ken Paxton and defeat Democrat James Tallarico.

0: It's time to get in that general election footing and do the hard work that's necessary to make sure that Paxton wins and we keep Texas red.
1: The military says it stopped another commercial vessel trying to break through the U.S. blockade of Iranian ports. The Gambia Bulg Leon Star ignored multiple warnings. More at townhall.com.
2: Hello and good evening. It's time to take a look at our Central Illinois weather forecast. It's currently clear, 65 degrees, and the wind is right at 1 mile per hour. Later this morning, there will be a light breeze out of the east-southeast, some clouds, and 72. Mostly clouds in the afternoon and evening, hotter at 82, and a wind coming out of the southeast around 5 miles per hour. Tomorrow, mostly sunny, and a light breeze with a high of 83. About the same at 82 Tuesday, and we'll have sunshine. Wednesday, sunny, and a high of 83.
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5: Welcome to Turning Point Weekend Edition. Have you ever seen someone else's troubled life and thought, I'm glad it's them and not me? Well, God never thinks that. Today, Dr. David Jeremiah explains why trials don't intimidate God. Here's David to share triumphant over trouble.
6: The Bible says that man is born unto trouble as the sparks fly upward. In other words, trouble is the inevitable experience of every person. That is not up for debate. But what do you do when trouble comes? There are so many answers to that question, but only one answer that reflects the biblical purpose of trouble in our lives. And we're going to talk about that today as we discover how we can be triumphant over trouble on the weekend edition of Turning Point.
7: I remember seeing a picture some years ago in a magazine. It's a rather popular picture, and I know I've seen it in other places as well. It shows hundreds of people on a busy street corner going about their daily duties. You could see a mother with two children, her arms filled with packages, and worry is written all over her face. And then there's a businessman rushing into a bank, evidently annoyed at missing the first section of the revolving door. And then there's a young person leaning against a building, apparently with no place to go, and his eyes betray a sense of boredom and discontent. And the caption under the picture says, of what are these people afraid? It's a good question, because trouble often makes us afraid. Even those who have strong and aggressive personalities harbor some secret fears now and again. In fact, psychology has made a study of this and come up with a whole new set of terms. We call them phobias. Phobia is the Greek word for fear. Well, if you look in your modern dictionary for the list of phobias, last time I looked, there were over 75 different ones. 75 different phobias. In fact, they range all the way from erythrophobia, which is the fear of blushing, to phobophobia, which is the fear of fear. President Roosevelt had it right when he said, we don't have anything to fear but fear itself. I want to talk to you today about how we deal with these fears that are the result of our trouble. And I want to use as my subject the man David, and as my text, the famous 27th Psalm. We aren't sure when David wrote this. It's probable that he wrote it during the time when he was running from Saul in fear. Some have suggested that he may have written this psalm when Absalom, his son, took away the throne of Israel from him and committed treason on his own dad. Whenever it was written, we do know this, that the 27th Psalm is a personal testimony of a man who was in trouble. And despite the many moods that are reflected in this psalm, it is quite evident that the psalmist knew what to do when trouble visited his life. It is a very deeply spiritual psalm that is easily divided into two sections, and it's important to understand the sections as we quickly move through the text. Verses 1 through 6 give to us the

0: psalmist's testimony of how he dealt with his fear and his trouble. And then almost as an illustration for us, verses 7 through 14 is David's prayer that he prayed when he was in trouble. So at the beginning, we have some principles of how to deal with trouble in our lives. And at the ending, we have an actual prayer that was prayed by the psalmist when trouble visited him. Let's look first of all at the first six verses as we extract from this scripture some of the principles that we need to learn so that when we have trouble, we know what to do. Principle number one, in David's life, express your faith. David said in verse 1, "The Lord is my light and my salvation. Whom shall I fear? The Lord is the strength of my life. Of whom shall I be afraid?" We know that David is in a time of trouble. We know that fear is knocking on his door. The rest of the psalm speaks of his enemies. It speaks of his trouble. And yet here he is at the beginning of this psalm expressing out loud and aggressively his faith. He is saying out loud what he knows to be true inwardly, even though his feelings don't match up with the words that he's expressing. The psalmist's testimony, you see, begins where religion must always begin, and that is with a personal declaration of faith. Do you remember the disciples when they were in the boat with the Lord Jesus and he was asleep in the stern of the boat and the storms came and the waves began to rise and the disciples were terrified? And finally, one of them cried out and said, "Teacher, do you not care if we perish?" And you remember the story, Jesus raised his arms and he said, "Peace, be still." And the storm subsided. And then he turned and he rebuked his disciples. And do you remember what he said to them? He said, "Why are you afraid? Have you no faith?" Now, he wasn't saying that because if they would have had faith, they shouldn't have had any fear. But what he was reminding them about was what we need to be reminded about when we go through trouble. And this is it, as simply as I can say it. Jesus was in the boat with them. He was there. And Jesus wasn't saying, you can just have a blind kind of simple faith that's not objectively attached to anything and you'll get through your fear. He wasn't saying that. But he was saying this is when you recognize the fact that as a believer in Jesus Christ, when you go through trouble, you don't go through trouble alone. You can out loud with great authority, you can express your faith so that David can say in the midst of his trouble, "The Lord is my light and my salvation, and I know that I don't have to be afraid." I find that when trouble visits my life, I often need to speak out loud what I'm not really too sure about sometimes in my feelings. Have you ever been through that? I find that I say, "Now, Lord, I don't feel like this is true. I don't really feel today like this is true, but I want to tell you, Lord, you are my strength and you are my salvation." And in the very action of expressing your faith during the time of trouble, you take the first step toward healing and wholeness. I want you to notice that secondly, David moves from expressing his faith to extending his faith. You know what a catastrophe report is? In the midst of your trouble, whatever it may be, you sit down with a yellow sheet of paper, a yellow pad, and you try to imagine the very worst thing that can happen to you as a result of the trouble you're now experiencing. You write it out. You extend it clear out to its complete end. You write the worst scenario you can imagine. Then you read it out loud, and recognizing that this problem you have could never be that bad, you start feeling better already. Do you see what I'm saying? Well, David has sort of done that in this psalm. He's extended his fear to its logical boundaries. He says, "Lord, I want you to know that I have my trust in you and you are my salvation and I won't fear you." He says, "When the wicked come against me to eat up my flesh And my enemies and foes, they stumbled and fell. Though an army may encamp against me, my heart shall not fear. Though war may rise against me, in this I will be confident. David thinks of all the things that could happen to him, the very worst things that could happen to him. Either subterfuge, an enemy sneaking up on him, or siege, an enemy encamping against him over a long period of time, or war or pestilence. And David says, no matter what happens, as bad as it could ever get, I have this confidence. And what is his confidence? His confidence is what he's already said. His confidence is that the Lord is his light and his salvation. You know, sometimes, folks, we get so carried away spending time retelling our trouble, spending time talking about all the things that are wrong in our lives, that we never do take the time to express our faith and then to just say, Lord, I know that as bad as this is, that if it got 10 times worse, you would still be there for me. I have confidence in this, that you are the God of the extremities of my life, expressing your faith and then extending your faith. Then in verses 4 and 5, he talks about experiencing his faith. He says, one thing I have desired of the Lord, that will I seek, that I may dwell in the house of the Lord all the days of my life, to behold the beauty of the Lord and to inquire at his temple. For in the time of trouble, he shall hide me in his pavilion. In the secret place of his tabernacle, he shall hide me. He shall set me high upon a rock. Now, this is a wonderful, rich verse. First of all, I need to point out to you that David has now reduced his life. He has whittled his life down to one thing. Do you see it? He said, this one thing I will do. It reminds me of what Paul said when he wrote to the Philippians. And in his letter to the Philippians, Paul said, this one thing I do, forgetting those things which are behind, reaching forth unto those things which are before, I press toward the mark for the prize of the high calling of God in Christ Jesus. David said something very similar here, didn't he? He said, this one thing I do when trouble comes, I center my thoughts on God. I get into the temple where God is, into the sanctuary where God is. I meditate on the beauty of God, and I spend time with God's people. Do you know what the first thing most people do when problems come? Maybe it's a problem in their marriage. They quit coming to church. Isn't that true? Or they're having problems with one of their kids and they're afraid somebody else in the church knows about it, so they don't come to church. Or their business has gone through a bankruptcy and they're embarrassed, so they don't come to church. The very thing that David says was so critical to him during his time of trouble is the one thing that a lot of people drop off the list immediately when trouble ascends. David makes no bones about it. He speaks of it openly. He comes before his people with these words and he says, in the midst of my trouble, I come to the Lord's house. In the Old Testament time, the temple wasn't even built yet. David had to go to a tent. He uses the word temple for the tent because the temple wasn't built until after David's life. But the temple for David was the place where the Ark of the Covenant was, where the presence of God was expressed. And so what David said was this, when my enemies encamp around me, when I feel trouble pressing in upon me, the one thing I won't ever do is let it get between God and me. And I find great solace in being with God's people. He's like a military man who's found a refuge, a fortress, and that fortress is the church. And you know, friends, that's what the church of God ought to be for all of us. I'm so excited that it's becoming a place of refuge. It's become a place where we can bring our troubles and openly express them and know that we have people there who support us and encourage us. And instead of running away from God when trouble comes, we run toward him. And you know, friends, trouble is going to move you. There's no question about it. You cannot be unmoved when trouble comes. It will move you. If you let the trouble come down in between you and God, you know what will happen? It'll move you away from God. But if you let the trouble come down on the other side of where you are, it will force you back toward God. It all depends on where you let the trouble ascend into your life. You'll either let trouble push you back toward God or you let it push you away from God. David said, I made sure when trouble came into my life that I spent time in the sanctuary, that I came to the tabernacle, that God became my pavilion. The last thing I think is pretty exciting, because not only do we need to experience our faith, but verse 6 says we need to enjoy our faith. And you know, that's sort of an anomaly there. How can you enjoy trouble? I didn't say enjoy trouble. I said enjoy your faith. And listen to what verse 6 says as we read the psalm. And he says, "And now my head shall be lifted up above mine enemies all around me. Therefore, I will offer sacrifices of joy in his tabernacle. I will sing." Yes, I will sing praises to the Lord. Wow. And what David is saying is this, that when we come to God in worship and in prayer, when we are going through trouble, and the time when we feel less like worshiping him is the time when we need to worship him the most. When we come to church on Sunday and we walk in and notice our heads are down. Did you ever watch somebody with so much trouble that their heads are down? And have you felt that in your life? You face a confrontation and it goes wrong and you walk away from there with your head down. Very graphic, isn't it? Well, let me tell you what the Bible says. The Bible says that when you face trouble and you put worship back in the center of your life, that worship becomes, watch this, the lifter of your head. Praise God. That you can come into church with your head down. You can walk into church with the burdens of the world on you, with trouble so overwhelming that you feel like you're going to drown in it. And you get caught up in the worship of the Lord. And it's almost like a visual thing. God just takes your head and he just lifts it right up. You see, friends, there's something about worship that's really a dynamic truth. And that is that the thing worship does is worship makes God big in your heart. Is God big? Yes. He can't get any bigger than he is. I mean, God is God. He's the ultimate bigness. But worship magnifies God. Worship takes who God is and it puts it in your heart so that you begin to feel and sense and appreciate the greatness of Almighty God. And watch what happens. When you see the greatness of Almighty God and you put your trouble in that picture, everything changes. Everything. When you measure your trouble against the trouble of others, you might be depressed. But when you measure your trouble against the greatness and magnificence of God, oh, what a thing that is. No wonder your head gets lifted. Well, those are the principles that David tells us in Psalm 27. And then I told you in verses 7 through 14, he prays, and I'm just going to have to skip over these quickly. But here's some things I observed in verses 7 through 12. First of all, when we study this prayer, we understand how to pray when trouble comes. He says in verse 7, "Hear, O Lord, when I cry with my voice. Have mercy also upon me and answer me. When you said, 'Seek my face,' my heart said to you, 'Your face, Lord, I will seek.'" And I wrote down in my notes that true prayer in the time of trouble is really a responding on our part to God. Isn't it interesting that even though trouble overwhelms us, we're not prone, even in the midst of our trouble, to take the first step toward God? We're stubborn people. The Bible calls us stiff-necked. And so when trouble comes, we have this incredible urge to work it out ourselves. And sometimes God's the last option on a long list of options. But if I understand the psalm correctly, and if I understand what David is saying, what he's saying is this, that in the midst of my trouble, I heard God say to me, "Seek my face, David." And he said, when I heard God say, "Seek my face," I sought the face of God. And I've tried to remember and reflect, and you know, I'm given to trouble, so I don't have to think back too far. I have to tell you that I think there's a nugget of truth here that we may have overlooked, and that is, that in every one of our troubles, in every one of our situations, whether it's our marriage or with our children or finances or business or health or whatever, there's always a time in the midst of that when the voice of God speaks to us and says to us, "Seek my face." And David said, when God said to me, "Seek my face," I said, "Lord, your face I will seek." To put it in the vernacular of today, David heard God say, "David, David, I love you." And David said, "And I love you too. David, I want fellowship with you." Yeah, God, and I want fellowship with you too. We have this little thing we do in our marriages, don't we? Maybe it's not that way in your marriage, but it is in most marriages that I know about. We do this little answer back and forth. We get ready to leave, or we're away, or we're calling home. And at the end of the conversation, I say, I love you. And she says, and I love you too. And I think that's what's going on with David and his God. In the midst of his trouble, God is saying, David, I love you. And David is saying, God, I love you too. Let me just ask you this. When in the midst of your trouble, you hear the voice of God, respond to it. For true prayer in the time of trouble is really a responding to God. Notice, secondly, that true prayer in the time of trouble relies upon God's provision. I can only read the verses, but you will see it. He says, do not hide your face from me. Do not turn your servant away in anger. You have been my help, God. Do not leave me or forsake me, O God of my salvation. For when my father and my mother forsake me, then the Lord will take care of me. When David prays in his time of trouble, he realizes how dependent he is upon God. So dependent that he said, God, even if it were true that my father and my mother could forsake me, I know that you will take me up. You will care for me. David's father and mother never forsook him. He was saying this sort of as an extension of what could possibly happen. And he's using it as an illustration in the greatest love relationship that David knew, his relationship with his parents. He said, even if that relationship should go sour, if my mom and dad should kick me out and disown me, God, I know that I would never be disowned by you. You know, when David wrote this psalm, he may not have known at the time about the breakup of the family in our day. I know some of you here today whose parents have thrown you out of the house because of your faith in God. And what a wonderful promise this is to you, that when your mother and father forsake you, God will be there to provide for you. He is your Father, your Heavenly Father. True prayer in the time of trouble resigns to God's will. Teach me your way, O Lord, and lead me in a smooth path because of mine enemies. David's prayer is a prayer of humble submission to God's will. He's not trying to sort out his trouble himself. Isn't that what we try to do? Isn't that what we're prone to do? David isn't saying, Lord, please, I've figured out my way, now you bless it. No, he's saying, Lord, here's a blank sheet of paper. I have no idea how to get out of this trouble. You fill in the page, I'll sign the bottom of it. Lord, you teach me your way. When you come to God in the time of trouble, you can't come with your own agenda, friend. You may think you know the way out. You may even have sorted it all out and have it all figured out. You may have a wonderful plan, but you need to set that plan aside and come to God and say, God, teach me your way. I don't know what you want me to learn from this. I don't know what you want me to understand from this, but God, my will is totally your will. Teach me your way. I'm resigned to do whatever you tell me to do. True prayer resigns to God's will. I just about came out of my chair when I saw the next one. Because of some experiences that I've been having in my own life, maybe, but it's just incredible. In verse 13, David says, I would have lost my heart, I would have fainted, unless I had believed that I would see the goodness of the Lord in the land of the living. Now, I've read this psalm over and over again all my life, and I really never understood that verse until recently. David's not talking about seeing the goodness of the Lord in the sky by and by. He's talking about seeing the goodness of the Lord in the land of the living. Friends, what is the land of the living? It's the here and now. It's today. It's tomorrow. It's yesterday. David is saying, I would have fainted, I would have given up, I would have lost my will to go on if I had not believed to see your hand of goodness in the here and now. And you know what? I don't have to debate with all of you today the goodness of the Lord in the land of the living. We all accept that as God's people. We know that there is the evidence of God and his goodness in the here and now in the land of the living. But you know what the problem is? Here it is. We don't see it. And the reason we don't see it is because we don't look for it. And one of the most wonderful things you can ever do, my friend, is to begin to take note of the goodness of God in the land of your living. I've been keeping a little journal, keeping track of the goodness of God in the land of my living. And I've been writing down the things that God does. just keeping a little list. And I go back often and read that list. And sometimes I have dry days. You know, please don't be disappointed with me. Sometimes I just have dry days when I try to fellowship with God and it's real awkward and maybe I'm a little discouraged. Kind of happens to me on Monday. I don't know why, just sort of does. You know what's been a great encouragement to me? It's to read my list of the goodness of God in the land of my living. And it's growing. And every time I get in trouble and I'm wondering whether God knows what's going on in my life and whether he cares or whether he can do anything about it, my faith is kind of a flickering flame. I open up my journal and I read my list of the goodness of God in the land of my living. Someone said a long time ago that an unexamined life is not worth living, and I believe that more than I ever have before. Friends, if you can walk through your life and never take note of what God is doing, if you're not keeping any notes, if you're not kind of writing down the good things that the Lord does, you're missing out on one of the great blessings you could have as a believer. What you need to do, you see, is to compile the experience. How do I know that God is going to help me in the trouble I have now? You know how I know that? Because I've kept a record of how he helped me in the trouble I had last month. And I kept a record back then of the trouble I had before and how God carried me through it, how he answered my prayers. And I've got a whole list of things that begin, "Thank you, Lord, for," and then there's a phrase or a statement or a paragraph of what God has done. They're so personal, I'd never dare read them to you. But you should have a list like that. Because if you don't recognize the goodness of God in your prayer will be anemic. Finally, verse 14, true prayer in the time of trouble remains calm when God delays. You see, God isn't on your time schedule, my friend. You're in a lot of trouble now. Your marriage is on the rocks. Your kids are driving you crazy and doing things you never dreamed they even knew how to do. Your finances are topsy-turvy. Everything is inside out, and you're saying, "Lord, help." How many can give a witness that you've prayed that two-word prayer, "Lord, help"? Anybody beside me? I was driving a car some years ago, going through an intersection, and I saw a car coming through the intersection the other way, right toward me. And I prayed, "Lord, help," and it hit the back door. Didn't hit my door, it hit the back door. Nobody was sitting back there. I mean, I'm glad the Lord redirected to the back door. I don't know if he would have done that if I hadn't prayed, "Lord, help," but I didn't have time to pray anything but, "Lord, help." Right? You better learn how to pray that prayer. You may need it someday. Let's all try it. Let's try it out loud. "Lord, help." Yeah, right. Keep that one on your list. But you know, sometimes we pray, "Lord, help," and he doesn't do it right away. And we have to wait. Oh, I hate to wait. Oh, I was built more for speed than comfort. How many of the rest of you like that, you know? I hate waiting. It seems like all of life is made up of waiting. And the hardest waiting that you ever have to wait is when you want God to do something about your trouble and he doesn't seem to be doing it. And the psalmist ends up his psalm on how you pray when you're in trouble. And he says, "Wait on the Lord. Be of good courage. He will strengthen your heart. Wait, I say, on the Lord." How do you know he will strengthen your heart? Would you go all the way back to the beginning of the psalm? "The Lord is my light and my salvation. Whom shall I fear? The Lord is the strength of my life." Wait on the Lord. Be of good courage. He will strengthen your heart. The one who is the strength of your life wants to be the strength of your heart. All of these principles are available to you just like they were to David. You can write your own psalm, and God will hear you.
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3: Hello and good evening. It's time to take a look at our Central Illinois weather forecast. It's currently clear, 65 degrees, and the wind is right at 1 mile per hour. Later this morning, there will be a light breeze out of the east-southeast, some clouds, and 72. Mostly clouds in the afternoon and evening, hotter at 82, and a wind coming out of the southeast around 5 miles per hour. Tomorrow, mostly sunny, and a light breeze with a high of 83. About the same at 82 Tuesday, and we'll have sunshine. Wednesday, sunny, and a high of 83.
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6: We hear of wars and rumors of wars, of bankruptcies, economic meltdowns and rescue packages and massive federal deficits. And so, you know, what are Christians to be like? What kind of people are we to be in the midst of a storm? How are we to feel? How are we to act when such difficult things happen to us?
7: Welcome to The God-Centered Life with Josh Moody, Weekend Edition. Our series is called The Apostle of Hope. Today we're looking at 1 Peter chapter 2, and specifically verses 4 through 10. Josh Moody is senior pastor of College Church in Wheaton, Illinois, and I'm Todd Vesteed. Thanks for the opportunity to spend a few minutes with you around God's Word. Josh, let's get a bit of context here if we can. We know the recipients of the letter are scattered, so there may be a bit of missing one another. But as we talk about challenges and suffering, what other issues might these folks have been facing?
8: Yeah, there are different waves of persecution in the Roman Empire, and there were centralized persecutions, but more often it was localized waves of persecution. But what the bigger sort of feeling in these days is you're a Christian, you're following Jesus, you're scattered all over this Roman Empire, and you're separated from home and family and friends, and the world's going one direction, you're going another. In many ways, in the modern world with increasing secularization, we're beginning to feel that more and more. We're beginning to feel like we're in a place where this world is not our home, and there's a stream of ideas and of tactics that are not Christian. And so there's a rub. There could be any number of different kinds of persecutions and frictions they were facing, but there was an increasing rub, conflict, contrast between the Christian and the society around.
7: Excellent. Okay. Well, let's jump in as Peter addresses this dispersed group. 1 Peter chapter 2, verses 4 through 10. Here's Josh.
6: There are different rules of the physical laws of the universe for cartoons than there are for regular people. If you're a cartoon character, you can bend in rather strange places. You can be this shape and then suddenly another shape. You can twist and turn. You can have extra special superpowers. There are different images that cartoons flash up in front of you as you watch the TV screen. Well, we have a passage in front of us this morning which has very many different images. And it's bright and vivid, and it's making a very important point. So let's look at it together. It's 1 Peter chapter 2, and beginning at verse 4. These people were going through difficult times. They were scattered throughout Asia Minor, very far from the center of things. They were experiencing the beginnings of some local persecutions for their faith. And it would have been very easy for these Christians to have, instead of praise on their lips, to have complaint on their lips, wouldn't it? Why are you doing this, God? What's going on? Why am I going through this? Complaint, not praise on their lips. But Peter is writing to them of their great hope in Christ, and specifically in this passage, talking about some of the very wonderful spiritual privileges that they have that they need to be reminded of. They are, he says, holy priests. They are making spiritual sacrifices. They are living stones. They have come out of darkness into light. They are people to declare the very praises of God. All of these are to encourage them to, he writes, declare forth God's praise. And this is even in their difficult times. They're scattered throughout Asia Minor and probably experiencing various kinds of difficulties and sufferings. Well, of course, today we are not immune to difficult times. There is the financial crisis on Wall Street. It is indeed a testing time, isn't it? People are afraid. People worry about their savings or their pension. Now, of course, we are not being persecuted for our faith in comfortable old New England, are we? We do not face that kind of difficulty, though many around the globe do, of course. But even here in comfortable New England, we hear of wars and rumors of wars, of bankruptcies and economic meltdowns and rescue packages and massive federal deficits. It's the old joke, you know, $1 billion here, $1 billion there. Soon you're talking about real money, you know, $700 billion. May not influence or affect your life personally right now. Perhaps it does. I don't know. But there is a feeling in the air, isn't there, at the moment, of uncertainty, of tough times ahead, perhaps, of whatever good news may come out of Washington being not the beginning of the end, but perhaps at best only the end of the beginning of these difficult times economically. And so, you know, what are Christians to be like? What kind of people are we to be in the midst of a storm? How are we to feel? How are we to act when such difficult things happen to us? When our baby is sick, or our husband is unmentionable, or our friends ignore us, or our boss is a real pain in the neck, or we scrape and save barely to pay our heating bills. And yes, the heating bills are coming once again. What kind of people are we to be in difficult times? And the answer, according to the Apostle Peter, is that we as Christians can be and are to be people of praise. This is his message, this apostle of hope. How can we be like that? Well, Peter says, and this is the main point this morning, Peter says the secret to all this is to learn what it means to trust Jesus. The one who trusts, verse 6, will never be put to shame. And actually, it's very interesting, and some of the commentators and scholars kind of wonder about this, but I think it's there for this reason, to emphasize this trusting Jesus. Actually there, Peter is quoting from Isaiah 28, but he adds into the quotation the words, in him, as if he is underlying and emphasizing and putting in bold his main point here. It is to trust, as it were, italicized, Peter is saying, in him. It's not just trust. It's trust. And he inserts it to emphasize it, in him. So what Peter is teaching us this morning is to trust Jesus, even in the midst of difficult times. It is conscious choice. We need to actually decide to do it. Peter is helping us with that in three ways. So the main point, trust Jesus first. Trust Jesus despite rejection. And you see, the issue of overcoming rejection is found in several parts in this passage. Jesus was rejected, verse 4. Can you see it? He says, as you come to him, the living stone, rejected by men. He explains Jesus was rejected similarly to how expert builders reject a foundation stone as being insufficiently excellent for a prize building. So verse 7, the stone the builders, the expert builders, the stone the builders rejected, that stone has become the capstone or the cornerstone. And he says this experience of rejection is something that God's people have experienced as well. Verse 10, once you were not a people, once you had not received mercy. He says, doesn't he, as all these images kind of collide together of stones and people and priests and sacrifices and everything like that in a sort of cartoon-like way. Well, he says, we too, verse 5, are like living stones, rejected, but chosen by God and being built into a spiritual house together. And so the psalm from which Peter quotes sings, open for me the gates of righteousness. I will enter and give thanks to the Lord. This is the gate of the Lord through which the righteous may enter. All about this great temple. I will give thanks for you answer me. You have become my salvation. And then the stone the builders rejected has become the capstone. The Lord has done this, and it is marvelous in our eyes. This is the day the Lord has made. Let us rejoice and be glad in it. And that well-known part of the Bible that's been used in several songs, hasn't it? Peter could have had that story in mind. So he thinks of the rejected stone. We don't know. It's possible. Certainly, I think, Peter must have had in mind Jesus' use of this same psalm to refer to himself, that is Jesus, in Mark chapter 12 there. And there's a story there that Jesus tells. And the story there is of the tenants in the vineyard. And the vineyard, of course, being Israel. And Israel, as the tenants in the vineyard, rejected all the prophets sent to them, all the workers of the owner of the vineyard sent to them. And last of all, the owner of the vineyard, God sends his son, Jesus. And in Jesus' parable, his story, they reject the son too. They kill him. And then Jesus asks, well, what will the owner of the vineyard do? Says, the stone the builders rejected has become the capstone. The Lord has done this, and it is marvelous in our eyes. Praise.
9: Josh is going to move us into application of this passage in just a moment. 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We have some past studies there. We have books that he's written. GodCenteredLife.org. We hope it's going to be helpful to you. Back into our study now from 1 Peter. Here's Josh.
6: So this means three things to us this morning by way of application, I think. One, God builds with rejects. What man rejects, God chooses. Our value, therefore, in the eyes of other humans, does not determine our value. You know, what someone says to me, they put a label, they say, you're no good, you're rejected. That is not your value. Your value is God's choice. And as God's people who believe in Jesus, we are chosen people, but let me be clear, though, because we are those who were rejected too and have been rich. We are chosen, but we are not, as it were, a choice people, you know? Sometimes people get the wrong idea about God's choosing, as if it means that we are the elite. Oh, not at all. We're not a spiritual elite. What does Paul say? There are not many wise, not many noble among us. We are chosen by God, but in a sense, as was Christ, rejected by men very often. Not always, but very often. So, if you are rejected for believing in the Bible, if you are rejected for not sleeping with your boyfriend, if you are rejected for not putting your career ahead of your calling, if you are rejected for following Jesus, not following money or sex or the titillation of the intellectual ego and all the attractive nature of the academy and the next rung on the ladder in that sphere of life, then begin to praise. This is the day the Lord has made. Let us rejoice and be glad in it. Why? God builds with rejects. Two, God builds with rejects who trust Jesus. We are to trust Jesus, and to trust Jesus despite rejection. First, God builds with rejects. God builds with rejects who trust Jesus. So again, if you want to be a part of this spiritual house, if you want to be a holy priesthood, if you want to be acceptable to God, what do you need to do? You need to believe or trust. Now to you who believe, verse 7, this stone is precious. See, part of what makes the first half of this passage confusing is all the different metaphors or pictures of spiritual truth that Peter kind of crams and collides together. But one of the main ones throughout this passage is this picture of the living stone, isn't it? And you see, Jesus is the foundation stone or the cornerstone, the capstone, that's the same thing. He's what the whole spiritual building is resting upon. He is the living stone that is raised from the dead, resurrected, still alive. And we, Peter writes, are living stones if we trust, he emphasizes, in him, in Jesus. And so it's almost as if there's a kind of magnetic energy from Jesus, from him, in him, the living stone. That magnetic energy almost kind of transposed to us, living stones, to kind of pull us together, to join as one living, organic, energized building, or, as the Bible talks about elsewhere, body. Means for that attraction is to trust Jesus. It's especially remarkable, isn't it, actually, this metaphor or picture, when you think about who's writing about this stone. Peter. Simon Peter. You know why he's called Peter, don't you? By Jesus, it's his nickname. You know what it means, don't you? Rock or stone. Peter writes to these Christians saying, he's not the rock. It's not Peter. He is not the foundation stone. It is not Peter who is what the whole spiritual building is resting upon. Not him, not Peter. It's Jesus. And we are to trust Jesus despite rejection. For God builds with rejects. God builds with rejects who trust Jesus. And 3, God does not build. This is hard, but it's here too, isn't it? God does not build with rebels who disobey the message. There's that part there, isn't it? The second half of verse 8. Now let me try and explain this to you this way. Often people think the opposite of faith is doubt. Doubting. That's the opposite of faith. The opposite of faith is not doubt. We all have doubts. I mean, you know, some people doubt what breakfast cereal they ate this morning, you know. I remember one Cambridge philosophy professor coming to our high school telling us this. How do you know you're really alive? How do you know that there isn't really a mad neurological scientist who's got you on a table and has lopped off the top of your brain and there are neurological electrodes sticking out of your head and you just think you're hearing me talking, you just think you're experiencing life, but really you're just lying there in a comatose with this mad neurological scientist playing with your brain. Well, we all thought he was mad, of course. Some people do doubt what breakfast cereal they had this morning. Other of us, as we get on in life, can hardly remember, but so that's another problem. Some people doubt their career, their life, their existence, and certainly their God. I'm not saying that doubt is a virtue. Obviously, doubt is not a virtue. But many of us do pray, Lord, I believe, help me overcome my unbelief, don't we? And Christ brings salvation to our lives. Doubt is not really the opposite of faith. You know what is? Did you look at verse 8? Disobedience. They stumble because they disobey the message, which is also what they were destined for. And so, here again, I told you about all these images kind of flashing in, the cartoon characters kind of bending and twisting in different ways, isn't there? Here again, the image of that stone is twisting once more. It's almost as if Peter is saying, okay, so you've had that stone. You can see it as the foundation stone, the cornerstone, but say instead, picture it with me that stone is still, as it were, attached to the cliff from where it was quarried. And as sometimes happens, there's an earthquake, or it gradually shifts loose this stone from the cliff, and until it gets to the point, as it were, of no return, of tipping, and it breaks off and it starts to tumble down the hill towards you. You better watch out and not get caught underneath. It's a big stone. Or again, kind of switching the picture, say, you know, you're coming around the corner and you're listening to your iPod, you know, on your morning jog, and you better watch out not to trip over that great big stone. Switching the metaphor, the picture again, isn't it? And what will cause this tripping? The stumbling? Disobedience. It's not doubting the message. Oh, there's something about this I just don't quite get. And I kind of, oh, is it this or that? That's not what Peter's talking about. It is actively opposing the message. It is saying no. And this is what they were, he says. Well, the word is destined for. It's actually there. Just as God lay a stone in Zion, verse 6, so here, same root, those who disobeyed have been placed there by God's sovereign will if they disobey. If they disobey, it's not doubt, it's disobedience. But God builds with rejects. God builds with rejects who trust Jesus. And God does not build with rebels who, not just kind of, oh, I'm not sure, but disobey the message. And so what this means then is that we are to trust Jesus despite rejection. But not only is Peter writing to show us how to trust Jesus despite certain difficulties and problems, being living stones connected to the living stone, rejected by men but chosen by God, he is also in this passage, and this is another strong kind of theme or set of pictures here that runs throughout these verses, he's also showing us what trusting Jesus in this sort of situation will actually do. How will it change things? You know, what's the bottom line here? You know, what results will happen as when we do trust Jesus? And what's going to happen if I trust Jesus despite rejection? Will that change anything? Will it make any difference? Oh, yes, Peter says, it will make a big difference. So first, trust Jesus despite rejection. But then also, second, trust Jesus for edification, for edification. And what does edification mean? Edification means building up. And of course, this is another picture here, isn't it, that is part of this central theme of the spiritual house founded on the rock of Jesus being built up or edified. And all of this building up or edification comes as a result of trusting in him, trusting Jesus. Now you can see some of this actually in verse 9, which we'll look at in a moment, but the heart of it is in verse 5. So he says, doesn't he, you also, like living stones, are being built into a spiritual house to be a holy priesthood, offering spiritual sacrifices acceptable to God through Jesus Christ. So trust Jesus for edification, for being built up. What does that mean? Well, it means this. One, edification, being built up, means gradual growth. It means gradual growth. It does not say that we suddenly become the perfect spiritual house. Suddenly, overnight. It does not say there is a great leap forward. It does not say revolutionary change. It says you, like living stones, are being built. It is gradual growth. And therefore, it takes time, sometimes a lot of time. If you are not growing as fast as you would like as a Christian, be comforted. As long as you are not positively standing still, you're growing. It just takes time. You're being built. I think it was John Newton, who was the converted former slave trader who was very influential in the movement to get rid of slavery. I think it was him who coined the phrase, "I'm not what I should be. I'm not what I could be. But by the grace of God, I'm not what I once was." You are being built. It takes time. It's not overnight. It is gradual. There is no quick cure. There's no shortcut around making mistakes, picking yourself up again, keeping going.
9: That's Josh Moody, and this is The God-Centered Life. There's a truckload of grace wrapped up in the idea of gradual growth. A couple of sessions back, we talked about growth coming from focusing on the basics. So today, we're adding to the growth toolkit the aspect of patience. Well, we're getting ready to wrap up the month of May. This month's offer is a good one. Matt Carvel's book, Next, talks about living for Jesus in the real world. We'd love to send you a copy of this. And we can do so if you're willing to swing by our website, God-Centered

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1: 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Even, as he will say in verse 9, the royal priesthood, which sounds pretty good, doesn't it?
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0: high around 83 and mostly sunshine with a wind 2 to 5 miles per hour. Tuesday, quite warm with a high of 82 and sunshine. Sunny Wednesday and about the same at 83 degrees.
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Good morning. Welcome to Sunday Praise. John Hayden with you as we get the morning started and thank the Lord for this new day and prepare our hearts for morning worship services. Here's Josh Baldwin now.

Brett Walker here on Good News Radio. You know, we have a Bible verse of the day on our website, and one of those verses this week was Psalm 56, verse 4. In God, I will praise his words. In God, I have put my trust. I will not fear. What can flesh do to me? We can praise the Lord for his protection, his sovereignty over us. Here's Phil Wickham and David Crowder.

Numbers chapter 36 concludes with a follow-up to an earlier story. Welcome back to Today in the Word, the devotional from Moody Bible Institute, and I'm John Gager. The five daughters of Zelophehad had bravely asked for their father's inheritance because he died with no sons. God honored their request and granted them land rights. Now, the leaders worried. Now, suppose they marry men from other Israelite tribes. Then their inheritance will be taken from our ancestral inheritance and added to that of the tribe they marry into. And so part of the inheritance allotted to us will be taken away. Now, this wasn't about restricting these women's rights, but preserving tribal boundaries that God had established. If the daughters married outside their tribe, their land would eventually belong to their husbands' tribes, disrupting God's carefully planned distribution. So, God gave guidance. He said, they may marry anyone they please as long as they marry within their father's tribal clan. This command preserved the daughters' rights and the unity of the tribal inheritance. The daughters obeyed. Zelophehad's daughters did as the Lord commanded Moses. Zelophehad's daughters, Mahlah, Tirzah, Hoglah, Milcah, and Noah, married their cousins on their father's side. They found fulfillment within God's loving limits. This story reminds us that God cares about the details of our lives. His plans aren't just about individual blessing. They're about community, continuity, and covenant. Today in the Word, we read in Philippians 2, verse 4, don't merely look to your own interests, but each of you to the interests of others. Faithfulness means honoring God not only with our personal lives, but also in how we live within the body of Christ. Our website is todayintheword.org. 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

Jesus. Natalie Grant at 6:23. It's light out early, isn't it? And I enjoy that light. Speaking of light, 1 Peter 2, verse 9 is our song devotional verse for this morning. But you are a chosen generation, a royal priesthood, a holy nation, his own special people, that you may proclaim the praises of him who called you out of darkness and into his marvelous light. Into marvelous light I'm running, out of darkness, out of shame. By the cross, you are the truth, you are the life, you are the way. Well, these words remind us of the incredible transformation that takes place when we come to Jesus. Before Christ, we walked in darkness. Confusion, guilt, fear, regret are the weight of our past mistakes. Shame often tells us that we're defined by what we've done. But the cross tells a different story. Through his sacrifice, Jesus not only forgives our sins, he calls us into a completely new identity, doesn't he? Jesus declared, "I am the way, the truth, the life." That's the gospel. In John 14:6, he is the way when we don't know where to turn, the truth when the world offers conflicting voices, and the life that gives purpose and hope beyond our circumstances. Think about walking into a dark room cluttered with all kinds of things on the ground. In the darkness, every step feels uncertain. It's easy to stumble. But when the light is switched on, you can see clearly where to go. Nothing in the room may have changed, but the light changes how you navigate it. And in the same way, Christ's light doesn't always remove every challenge immediately, but it does give clarity. It gives direction, confidence to move forward. Today, don't stay standing at the edge of the darkness. Run toward the marvelous light of Christ. Leave behind the shame he already carried on the cross. Walk in freedom, truth, and life that he has provided. Lord Jesus, thank you for calling us out of darkness and into your marvelous light. Help us to leave behind shame. Walk confidently in the freedom that you purchased through the cross. Be our way, our truth, our life today, and let our light shine every step. And we want your light to shine in us. In Jesus' name, amen.

0: 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But you've got friends here at 88.5 WBNH. Good morning. Good morning.
1: Here's your Central Illinois weather forecast on WBNH. Is currently cloudy and cool at 62 with very little wind. Mostly cloudy this afternoon and evening with a wind coming out of the southeast at 5 miles per hour and the high of 82. Tonight, look for very little wind and partly cloudy skies with a temperature near 63. Tomorrow, a high around 83 and mostly sunshine with a wind 2 to 5 miles per hour. Tuesday, quite warm with a high of 82 and sunshine. Sunny Wednesday and about the same at 83 degrees.
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Mercy Me here on Good News Radio. This last Sunday in May, National Smile Day. And there's a lot of reasons to smile. The joy of the Lord should put a smile on our face. And I'm grateful for warmer temperatures. That's one thing that I'm grateful for. What are you grateful for this morning? Maybe you celebrated a birthday over the weekend. Want to wish you a happy birthday today, or maybe it's this coming week. Charlie Hall, anybody remember Charlie Hall? He had a band. He was born on this date in 1973, May 30, 1973. Here he is right now.

0: Micah Tyler, he said that, I used to think I had to get it all right to be worth something, but God doesn't love us based on our performance. His heart is open, his arms are wide, and his mercies are new every morning. You believe that?
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2: Esther chapter 2, verses 12 to 18 explains that everyone prepared the same amount of time and kind of way, but Esther's result outshone everyone's. The king was attracted to Esther more than the other women. There was steep competition, but God's favor on Esther caused her to stand out. No matter the competition in our lives, God will cause us to stand out. God will cause people to be wowed by our results. He doesn't say she was the most beautiful, but she exceeded expectations and achieved her goal. Secondly, when Esther was to go to the king, she took only what Haggai asked her to go with. God will place people in our paths to help us prepare adequately, listen to them, and cooperate with them like Esther did.
1: Thank God for his exceeding grace to us. For more information about us, please visit heavenstreasuresministries.org. Keep growing in his grace.

Almost done with this first hour of Sunday Praise. A couple more hours. And coming up, national news. And next hour, David Phelps, Matt Maher. David's coming to town. And also, if you could design an ideal life, what would that look like? I'll ask you next hour here on Good News Radio.

0: ground.
1: David Phelps brings his Speak of Love tour to Five Points, Washington on Saturday, July 11th. 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

Matt Maher starting this hour out. Good morning. I'm John. This is Good News Radio for the heart of Central Illinois. And again, partly sunny, a high of 82 degrees, a very beautiful Sunday morning.

David Phelps, I'm going to be talking with him soon on mornings here during the week on Good News Radio. He's coming to town. It's going to be a great concert, and you'll want to be listening for the details of that great concert. Well, what does it look like? What would the ideal life look like for you? If we could design an ideal life, what would that look like? Well, most of us, I think, would skip times of hardship, wouldn't we? But the Bible teaches us that God has a purpose in life's storms. We may not like them, but he does have a purpose, and it's cleansing. When problems press in on us, ungodly habits, attitudes, they tend to surface. Impatience, a quick temper, maybe reliance on something or someone other than the Lord may become apparent. Well, the Holy Spirit's going to use tough times to smooth away those rough edges in our lives, produce fruit of the Spirit. Companionship, when life is good, we may spend less time with the Lord and start seeking our relationship with him for granted and taking it for granted. Hard times bring us to our knees in prayer, drive us to seek opportunities for his companionship. Let's do that before hard times come today.

0: A listener writes, Gary, my husband keeps his past a secret because of painful memories. How important is it that I know these things?
1: Well, it depends on what he's keeping secret. If he's had painful experiences, trauma in the military, people have cheated him in business and a lot of those kind of things, I think you need to be sensitive to him and not force him to share things that he doesn't want to share. Because there's some things he could share that would be extremely painful to you. And he may feel better that he told you, but you're going to feel worse that you know. So if God has forgiven him, I would let him choose what he shares with you from his past, and I would not pressure him to tell you everything that's ever happened in his life. If his sins are covered by the blood of Christ, there's no need for you to know them either.
2: Dr. Gary Chapman is the author of The Five Love Languages. 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
3: This is Ann Graham Lotz with Daily Light for Daily Living. As the seraph pressed the live coal to Isaiah's lips, the searing pain must have been agonizing. Yet the angel's words in Isaiah 6:7 must have felt like a soothing balm to Isaiah's tortured soul. See, this has touched your lips. Your guilt is taken away and your sin atoned for. From that moment on, Isaiah's life was never the same. Praise God, there is hope for ruined sinners like Isaiah, like me, like you. Every day I bow in utter humility with a contrite heart that's filled with gratitude for the merciful, saving power of God. The level ground at the foot of the cross leaves no room for self-righteousness or critical spirit or pride or self-promotion or hypocrisy. Listen to me. Come with me now to the cross. Thank God for the blood of Jesus that has not lost its power to cleanse us of our sin. All of it. This is Ann Graham Lotz.

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Elevation Worship. Hey, when someone who makes your life miserable finally gets what's coming to them, how do you respond? Do you celebrate? Do you say, I told you so? Well, tonight at 6 p.m. on A Better Word, Pastor Nick Gatz reveals David's surprising reaction to the death of his greatest enemy and what it means to trust God. That's tonight at 6 o'clock right here on Good News Radio.

0: Brenton Brown. Hey, don't forget, David Phelps is going to be coming to the Five Points in Washington Saturday, July 11th. We'll have tickets that we'll be giving away in June for that good concert. David Phelps, of course, used to be part of the Gaither Vocal Band and has sung for years, does an incredible job, has an incredible voice, and a father of, I don't know, 6, 7, maybe 8 kids. I can't remember how many. It's a bunch. He's got a brood, and it'll be fun talking to him on mornings. But again, he'll be coming July 11th. Plan on attending that concert.
1: Good morning. Here's your Central Illinois weather forecast on WBNH. Is currently cloudy and cool at 62 with very little wind. Mostly cloudy this afternoon and evening with a wind coming out of the southeast at 5 miles per hour and the high of 82. Tonight, look for very little wind and partly cloudy skies with a temperature near 63. Tomorrow, a high around 83 and mostly sunshine with a wind 2 to 5 miles per hour. Tuesday, quite warm with a high of 82 and sunshine. Sunny Wednesday, and about the same at 83 degrees.
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3: 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We're Good News Radio for the heart of Central Illinois. This

And Wilson, on this last Sunday in May, it's National Smile Day. Lots of reasons to smile as we praise the Lord this morning.

0: Coming up, Joy Time and Listen to the Bible. I like what Gene Getz, you hear him on a regular basis here on WBNH. I like what he said recently, and I thought it would be good for us. If love isn't visible, discipleship isn't believable.
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1: 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Nothing is taking Him by surprise. When you and I feel overwhelmed and afraid, my friend, God wants us to come to Him. He wants us to tell Him how we feel. He promises to help us with our fears and our worries. Sometimes it does feel like too much, but we can have courage knowing that God never loses control. We can trust that He's working all things together for our good and His glory.
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3: 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He must remain in heaven until the time comes for God to restore everything as He promised long ago through His holy prophets. For Moses said, "The Lord your God will raise up for you a prophet like me from among your own people. You must listen to everything he tells you. Anyone who does not listen to him will be completely cut off from among his people." From Acts 3. 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
1: Mac Powell. Well, are you ready for June 1? It is tomorrow. And lots of things we can do in June. I think one of them, and I've got a list of things that I'll share on mornings this coming week of things we can do in June. One of them is focus on making more outside time. I think that's a great idea. June's a perfect time for evening walks, patio dinners, gardening, picnics, enjoying the longer daylight hours. We've already been feeling it, haven't we? Well, here's somebody who was here a few days ago, and I've enjoyed interviewing him before. Michael W. Smith.

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1: With SRN News, I'm Michael Harrington in Washington. A new report from a congressional research group is drawing sharp reactions over corporate tax policy. Correspondent Ken Lorman.
2: The Congressional Research Service suggests a revenue-maximizing corporate tax rate could be far higher than today's 21%, possibly topping 70%. The finding is based on theoretical economic models. Conservative critics dispute that conclusion, pointing out

Cody Carnes here on Good News Radio. Good morning. I'm John Hayden. It's about 3 minutes after 8 o'clock, Sunday, May 31. Coming up, our Going Deeper devotional. Here's Lincoln Brewster.

Hey, wondering as you walk around the neighborhood, what flowers you have seen in other people's yards. I've seen quite a few. In fact, I've seen quite a few in my yard. My wife is a flower gal. And what I haven't seen a whole lot is daisies. And so, but, you know, I've seen them before. Maybe you've seen them recently. Daisies don't try to be flashy, do they? They simply bloom faithfully where they're planted. And honestly, you know, that's a great picture of us. Such a beautiful picture, a reminder about faith. You don't have to be loud, famous, perfect for God to use us. You know, we just continue to trust God, even when life can feel hard and difficult. But He uses that quiet faithfulness, that steady trust, that simple

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1: To this day, it really amazes me that the God of the universe would use people, people like you and me, to accomplish great and mighty things for Him. I mean, I've been walking with the Lord for most of my life, and I still can't get over that truth. God uses people, and He wants to use you. But you may say, well, you don't know my past. You don't know what I've been dealing with, struggling with. How can God ever use someone like me? Well, I'm here to tell you that God can and will use you. And how do I know that? Because His Word is chock full of men and women who would have never thought God would use them. People like Noah. When God called him to build the ark, we might have heard Him say, do what, God? Build an ark? That is impossible. Or what about Nehemiah? When the call came upon his life, he might have said something like, well, wait a minute, God, I'm comfortable as I can be right over here in Persia doing my own thing. I've got a great job. Why would you want someone like me to give up everything to rebuild a wall? Or think about Paul the apostle. When Jesus called him, we might have heard him say, wait a minute, Lord, I'm your chosen instrument. Do you know my past? Do you know what I've done? And yet God called each of these men to do great things for Him. And not only can He call them, and did He call them, but God equipped them to do what He called them to do. And you know what? God will do the same for you. So let me ask you right now, are you willing to let God use you? If you are available and if you are usable, I assure you, God will use you. So I urge you to say the words of Isaiah, who said to the Lord, here am I, Lord, send me.
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Animals 24 after here on this Sunday morning, and time for our Going Deeper song devotional. Our scripture is 1 Peter 2, verse 9. But you are a chosen generation, a royal priesthood, a holy nation, his own special people, that you may proclaim the praises of him who called you out of darkness into his marvelous light. Into marvelous light I'm running, out of darkness, out of shame. By the cross, you are the truth, you are the life, you are the way. Well, these words remind us of the incredible transformation that takes place when we come to Jesus. Before Christ, we walked in darkness, didn't we? Many of us may have walked in confusion, guilt, fear, regret, or the weight of past mistakes. Shame often tells us that we're defined by what we've done. But the cross, it tells a different story, doesn't it? Through his sacrifice, Jesus not only forgives our sins, he calls us into a completely new identity. Jesus declared, "I am the way, the truth, and the life." He is the way when we don't know where to turn. The truth when the world offers conflicting voices. And the life that gives purpose and hope beyond our circumstances. Think about walking into a dark room, cluttered with all kinds of things on the floor. In the darkness, every step feels uncertain, and it's easy to stumble on something. But when the light is switched on, you can see clearly where to go. Nothing in the room may have changed, but the light changes how you navigate it. And in the same way, Christ's light doesn't always remove every challenge immediately, but it does give us clarity, it gives us direction, it gives us confidence to move forward. Today, let's not stay standing at the edge of the darkness. Let's run toward the light, the marvelous light of Christ. Leave behind the shame he already carried on the cross. Walk in freedom, truth, and life he has provided. Lord Jesus, thank you for calling us out of darkness and into your light, your marvelous light. Help us leave behind shame, walk confidently in the freedom you purchased through the cross. By my way, my truth, and my life today, be the way, the truth, the life in our lives. Let your light guide every step that we take today. In Jesus' name we pray. Amen.

Shane and Shane, if you want a copy of that devotional, you just let me know, john@wbnh.org. Partly sunny today, a high of 82 degrees.

0: Good morning. Here's your Central Illinois weather forecast on WBNH. Is cool right now with a temp of 61, cloudy, and there is a wind at zero. Mostly cloudy this afternoon and evening with a light breeze and temps near 82. Tonight, we will have partly cloudy skies and a wind speed of 3 miles per hour and be cool at 63. Mostly sunny tomorrow and high 84. Sunshine Tuesday with a temp of 82. Wednesday, the high will reach 83 with sunshine. A temperature of 85 and mostly sunny Thursday. And Friday, a temperature of 88 and sprinkles.
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Andrew Peterson. Don't forget about Merchants Night coming to Tremont June the 11th, and all kinds of fun things to do. WBNH is going to have a broadcast booth there, and food and fun. There'll be plenty of things to buy and shop for, and just window shop as well. Lots of good food that night as well. You can see the progress that Tremont has made downtown. Looks really nice. They've done a great job. And again, June the 11th, we'll be there, Merchants Night.

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1: When Jesus began his ministry on earth, he was led into the wilderness and tempted by Satan. And since Jesus had fasted for 40 days, the devil said, "If you are the Son of God, tell these stones to become bread." However, Jesus answered,
2: "It is written, man must not live on bread alone, but on every word that comes from the mouth of God."
1: Next, Satan took him to the pinnacle of the temple and said, "If you are the Son of God, throw yourself down. For it is written, he will give his angels orders concerning you, and they will support you with their hands so that you will not strike your foot against a stone." But Jesus responded,
2: "It is also written, do not test the Lord your God."
1: Then Satan told Jesus to fall down and worship him. But notice Jesus' response.
2: "Go away, Satan, for it is written, worship the Lord your God and serve only him."
1: Our temptations, of course, will never equal Jesus' direct confrontation with Satan. But we will face a variety of temptations as followers of Jesus Christ. And when we do, like Jesus, we can draw on Scripture in order to stand against the tactics of the devil. Paul exhorted the Ephesians to take up the full armor of God, which included the sword of the Spirit, which is God's Word. So let's remember this principle.

0: to live by. When we're tempted to violate God's will, we're to follow Jesus' example and use Scripture to thwart Satan's efforts.
1: The Bible principle you've heard today comes from the Life Essentials Study Bible by Dr. Gene Getz. 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

Friend Collective, as we quickly wrap up our time together and make way for Grace Alive at 9 o'clock. Hey, I haven't talked recently about our prayer wall. 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Have a blessed day.

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1: The average age of the first-time homebuyer is increasing to the age of 40. Brad Wilcox, an American sociologist and lead researcher on marriage, fatherhood, and family, recently co-authored a piece that drew the stunning conclusion, home ownership and marriage are directly linked together. 71% of married adults today, aged 25 to 54, own their own home and have been able to weather the financial and housing crisis basically untouched. This research proves that whether or not you will be able to afford your own home has nothing to do with your cultural background, your economic status, or your education. It has everything to do with whether or not you are married. Marriage is the largest indicator of success, both relationally, spiritually, socially, and also financially. While it is absolutely true that we have a housing affordability crisis and an affordability crisis in general, you can overcome these very real obstacles by doing one simple thing: get married.
2: With SRN News, I'm Michael Harrington in Washington. Secretary of State Marco Rubio is putting a spotlight on Cuba these days.
3: Cuba's in a lot of trouble because, unfortunately for them, it's run by a bunch of incompetent communists. And being communist is bad. Being an incompetent communist is like the worst.
2: He says something has to be done.
3: Hopefully there'll be a good outcome there for them. There needs to be. It's 90 miles from our shores. And having a failed state 90 miles from our shores is a threat to the national security of the United States.
2: Ethiopians are preparing to vote in an election today that the ruling party is expected to win by a landslide.
4: Ethiopia has 50 million registered voters out of a population of 130 million. This election's main themes include national reconciliation and development. Voters will elect members of the House of Representatives, who will then vote for a prime minister. The incumbent prime minister's Prosperity Party is expected to maintain the majority of the House seats.
2: That's correspondent Andrew.

0: Party is expected to maintain the majority of the House seats.
1: That's correspondent Andrew Stewart. A collapse during an illegal mining operation in China has killed five people and injured one other. The incident occurred early today in Hunan province, according to China's official Xinhua news agency. Rescuers pulled all six trapped individuals from the site at the village and sent them to a hospital. Five succumbed to their injuries, however, while the survivor remains in stable condition. Authorities are investigating. Just over a week ago, China experienced its deadliest coal mine explosion, killing nearly 100 people. French police have detained over 400 people involved in violent clashes after Paris Saint-Germain won the Champions League title. Interior Minister Laurent Nunez says that seven officers were injured as fans set fires and vandalized shops. 15 different cities were affected by the violence. This is SRN News. Democrats are in an uproar over DNC Chair Ken Martin's 192-page autopsy of the 2024 election defeat. One point of contention is transgenderism. Martin argues the party has boxed itself in by supporting that lifestyle and needs to de-emphasize it in future campaigns. The report warns that Democrats, quote, wrote off rural America, assuming urban-suburban margins would compensate. The math doesn't work. Democrats must reclaim the heartland and the South. LGBT advocates are railing against Martin. New Jersey's Nassau Presbyterian Church will host the five-lecture Samuel Adams Her series to mark the 250th anniversary of the nation's birth. Organizers say the event will also highlight the unique role Presbyterians played in moving New Jersey from indifference to independence. During the American Revolution, King George called the drive for independence, quote, the Presbyterian Revolution. This is SRN News. Saying it was time for a new approach and a new chapter, CBS News Editor-in-Chief Barry Weiss has replaced Tanya Simon as executive producer of 60 Minutes. Here's correspondent Bob Agnew.
2: In a memo to staff, Weiss and CBS News President Tom Zabrowski said their goal was, quote, building a show that thrives in the 21st century. Simon will be replaced by Nick Bilton. He's a documentarian, tech journalist, and former New York Times columnist. Bilton said in his own memo about the transition that the world has, in his words, moved, and so must the show if it's to survive. Bob Agner reporting.
1: 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He is 96 years old. NFL Hall of Famer Joe Namath turns 83 today. 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Actress Brooke Shields, 61. And actor Colin Farrell is 50 today. This is SRN News.
3: Good morning. Here's your Central Illinois weather forecast on WBNH. Is cool right now with a temp of 61, cloudy, and there is a wind at zero. Mostly cloudy this afternoon, an evening with a light breeze and temps near 82. Tonight, we will have partly cloudy skies and a wind speed of 3 miles per hour and be cool at 63. Mostly sunny tomorrow and high 84. Sunshine Tuesday with a temp of 82. Wednesday, the high will reach 83 with sunshine. A temperature of 85 and mostly sunny Thursday. And Friday, a temperature of 88 and sprinkles.
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6: What this means for us is that what we have to always remember and never, ever, ever, ever forget is the an efficient structure at this church is not the goal. Organized systems is not the goal. Even shared ministry itself is not the goal. All those things only serve to protect the goal. The point is not to have the best systems. The point is not to have the longest volunteer list or the most nights spent at the church. In game, Luke tells us in verse

This is Grace Alive, a ministry of Grace Presbyterian Church in Peoria, Illinois. Today, Pastor Zach shares a lesson from Acts 6 with a question of what to do when the church itself becomes the obstacle. Please join us now as we

Psalm 130 says, "If you, O Lord, should mark iniquities, O Lord, who could stand? But with you there is forgiveness, that you may be feared. O Israel, hope in the Lord. For with the Lord there is steadfast love, and with him is plentiful redemption."

0: be seated.
1: It's amazing to be able to say that some of my favorite Christ-centered worship to sing was created here in this church, like a song like that. It's pretty awesome to be able to say. If you're new to Grace, it may not be apparent, but we preach through books of the Bible. We're actually in the middle of the book of Acts currently. And even though the last 2 weeks we've preached on other things, we're going to pick right back up in Acts 6, verse 1 this morning. And so if you'll stand for the reading of God's Word, we're going to pick up there and read verses 1 through 7. Luke writes, "Now in these days, when the disciples were increasing in number, a complaint by the Hellenists arose against the Hebrews because their widows were being neglected in the daily distribution. And the 12 summoned the full number of the disciples and said, 'It is not right that we should give up preaching the word of God to serve tables. Therefore, brothers, pick out from among you 7 men of good repute, full of the Holy Spirit and wisdom, who we will appoint to this duty. But we will devote ourselves to prayer and to the ministry of the word.' And what they said pleased the whole gathering, and they chose Stephen, a man full of faith in the Holy Spirit, and Philip, and Prochorus, and Nicanor, and Timon, and Parmenas, and Nicolaus, a proselyte of Antioch. These they set before the apostles, and they prayed and laid their hands on them. And the word of God continued to increase, and the number of the disciples multiplied greatly in Jerusalem, and a great many of the priests became obedient to the faith." Let's pray. Father, we are thankful for a text like this that gives us wisdom, gives us guidance, gives us hope that the Spirit is at work, working in people's lives, giving people new hearts, drawing surprising people into the church. Father, we ask that you would help us to see how that could happen in our church and how we might manage it when it does. We ask these things in Jesus' name. Amen. Well, up until the last couple chapters in the book of Acts, everything seemed to be going pretty well. The gospel's been being preached, people have been coming to faith in Christ, thousands of people have been baptized into the church. The church, as it's formed, is generous, they're selling things, they're caring for the needy among them. And then all of a sudden, two problems are introduced in Acts 5. These are problems that the church has always faced. One of them was hypocrisy inside the church. If you'll remember, I don't know how long ago that was now, Ananias and Sapphira, they deceived, tried to lie to the Holy Spirit and were struck dead. And this is hypocrisy in the church is something that everybody knows is a problem and is an obstacle to the advancement of the church. The second thing that we saw in Acts 5 was persecution from the outside against the church. Luke tells us that the high priest and the Sadducees bring the apostles before the Sanhedrin. They're arrested, they're beaten, they're charged not to preach anymore in the name. Both hypocrisy in the church and persecution from those outside the church have been problems for the church throughout history. But I wonder if I gave you the next few minutes to make a list of the top 5 things that have been obstacles to the church's advancement and the mission of God, I wonder if in a few minutes anyone would have written, "One obstacle is how the church manages its own growth." How the church manages its own growth. In our passage this morning, Satan is not mentioned as he has been in the last couple of chapters. There's no clear sins enumerated like lying to the Holy Spirit. There's no persecution like we just saw in Acts 5. But what is obvious is an obstacle to the mission of the church has arisen that has to be addressed. And I think as I've studied this passage in the providence of God, that it's come to us at this time. This passage comes to us in an important time in the life of our church. We have two things in common with this church that we're reading about in the book of Acts, and they're both reasons to praise God. One of the things that we have in common with this church here in Acts is that our church is a large church. There's nothing wrong with small churches, but the median-sized church in the United States of America is 75 people. That's fine. That's totally great. But this church is different than that. This is a large church. And when we look at this church in Jerusalem, it is, we know as early as Acts 4 that it's over 5,000 people. And that brings with it unique challenges. The second thing that we have in common with this church is, like this church in Jerusalem, by the grace of God, our church is growing. People are coming to faith in Christ. People are hungering to hear the word of God accurately taught. And the Lord has continued to add to the numbers here at Grace Presbyterian Church. But what I don't want in reflection on this passage is for us to be naive about the obstacles that growth creates. We do not want the healthy growth of our church to end up becoming an obstacle to the furtherance of the gospel in our city. And that's something that this passage teaches us can happen if we do not handle it wisely. So if you're taking notes, I just want to start with a very simple, straightforward observation in point one, and that is this: healthy growth creates complexity. Healthy growth creates complexity. If you look in verse 1, the setting in which the complaint arose is this: now in these days, when the disciples were increasing in number, the church was growing, people were coming to faith in Christ, people were testifying to the greatness of Jesus and how he changed their life, and that was happening a lot. And in the midst of that, a complaint arose, says a complaint by the Hellenists arose against the Hebrews, because their widows were being neglected in the daily distribution. And so I know that it's not completely apparent what all that means, and so let's unpack this a little bit. At this point in history, the church is basically made up of people who were ethnically Jewish. That means they were born Jews. But what is the divide between the Hellenists and the Hebrews is not the fact that they weren't both born Jews. It's that they had grown up in different places, with different cultures, with different primary languages. The Hebrews, they would have grown up in Jerusalem. They would have been largely shaped by Jewish culture. Their first language would have been Aramaic, even if they knew Greek. But the Hellenists would have been a much smaller group of people. They probably would have grown up outside Jerusalem. They would have been heavily influenced by Greek culture. Their primary language probably would have been Greek, even if they would have known some Aramaic. And they would have only made up a small fraction of the church in Jerusalem. Lots of people have come to faith, people from both of these backgrounds, both Hebrews and Hellenists. And we don't really know how the complaint arose. And so let me just suggest to you that maybe one week, a few women showed up at the widow's prayer group. Their names were Athena, Penelope, and Persephone. There were three Hellenistic Jewish women. And they begin to talk with one another, and they begin to recognize that none of us have been visited recently by anyone in the church. They have not brought us money. They have not brought us food. Maybe the church is running low on resources. We're not sure, but let's begin to pray together that God would provide for us through the church. Widows at this time, they didn't have access to retirement accounts, insurance, government aid. These women had lost their husbands, which in this time and place would have meant that they had very little ability or opportunity to make money. And so they were reliant on the people around them. The Christian widows were reliant on the church. But then, right as they're about to pray, Martha and Hannah and Naomi, three Hebrew Christians, show up. And they begin to pick up from what they're talking about as they arrive that they are fed and they are clothed and someone has been by to visit them. And they think, wait a second, what do we have in common? We're all Greek culture and they're all more Jewish culture. Maybe the majority Hebrew culture Christians are intentionally overlooking Hellenistic widows in the church. Maybe that's what's happening, and they begin to complain about it. Now, if that is what was taking place, this would have been a serious problem. This would have been a problem of favoritism in the church or cultural prejudice, things that the apostles speak about in other letters. But there are really good reasons to believe that that's not what was actually happening, that this was a misunderstanding that had taken on cultural overtones. I'll give you two reasons why that is likely the case. Number one is, as though Luke says a complaint arose, he never substantiates the claim. He never says, yes, this is indeed what was taking place. But then second, when the apostles got the church together They didn't address favoritism. They didn't address cultural prejudice. Instead, the apostles gather the people of God together and provide an organizational solution, which leads me to believe they believed at the root of this was actually merely an organizational problem. They recognized that the size of the church and the speed at which they were growing had created a complexity that was leading to people being overlooked and forgotten about, and that was causing problems because those people were trying to figure out why they had been overlooked, why it seemed like they'd been forgotten about, and they were finding motives that actually were never there. What this church actually needed was to adapt organizationally. And I just want to pause here for a moment and just say that on behalf of our staff, pastors, elders, leaders, if this has ever happened to you, if you've ever been anywhere and felt like, am I even missed? Have I been overlooked? Did someone even forget that we were a part of this church? If that's happened to you or if that ever happens to you in the future, I just want to say on behalf of all of them, I'm sorry. That's certainly not our intention. We love the people of this church. We work very diligently to organize and to strategize, to figure out how we can do the best job we can caring for every person that God brings to our church. And yet at the same time, this passage teaches us that healthy growth creates complexity. It just does. And this is something that we have to recognize. But the second thing that we see, if you're taking notes, the second point is healthy growth challenges a church's priorities. Healthy growth challenges a church's priorities. The apostles, they hear this complaint about widows being overlooked, and verse 2 says, they didn't just brush it off and say, yeah, this doesn't matter. They summon the full number of the disciples, which again, would have been thousands of people. This is pre-email, pre-texting. This is a big deal to get thousands of people together to address a problem. They were obviously taking it seriously. But when you read what they said when they got together, you begin to realize that the apostles were not only concerned with the fact that widows had been overlooked in the daily distribution of resources, they were concerned that the complexity of the church was becoming an obstacle to the main priority of the church, the reason for which the church exists, to be a witness to the resurrection, to minister the word of God and the gospel to those inside the church and outside the church and all over the world. The complaint about widows being overlooked served to highlight a much bigger problem. There was too much ministry to do. The apostles needed to prioritize word and prayer ministry. And so they say to the people in verse 2, they say it's not right that we should give up preaching the word to serve tables. It's not right. It's not desirable. It's not pleasing that we would give up preaching the word to serve tables. There's a way to hear that and think, who did the apostles think they are? Are they too important to serve tables? They're not saying that this ministry is beneath them. They're not saying that this kind of ministry is unimportant in the church. What they are doing is prioritizing. And what is apparent is what their top priority is: preaching and teaching Jesus from God's word to the whole world so people can be converted and baptized in the church and be cared for and grow up into maturity in Christ. This is what their top priority is. And they realize that if those of them who were primarily called to minister the word begin to spend all their time ministering at tables, that the reason for which the church exists is going to suffer. And this is something that they just were not going to allow to happen. One thing in your text, if you look closely at it, it's not fully transparent in English, but it does need to be pointed out. If you look in verse 2, they say it's not right to serve tables. That word serve there, maybe if you underline it or just focus on it, and then you kind of look down in verse 4 and you see the word devote ourselves to prayer and the ministry of the word. That word serve in verse 2, and that word ministry in verse 4, without making this super technical, the easiest way to say it is these are basically the same word in Greek translated two different ways. And that is important to see. You could translate each of them service. You could translate each of them ministry. But it's important to understand this because they're communicating the exact same idea, which means that some people in the church have to serve or minister to the needs of the congregation. And other people in the church need to serve or minister the word and prayer. Though that word is used in both of those ways in this text. Each church needs people who are going to serve and minister to the needs of the body, and each church needs people who are going to primarily devote themselves to ministering or serving the people with the word of God and prayer. We need people who are going to speak and teach and preach Christ from the scriptures. And the reason that I say speak and teach and not just preach is actually, and some of your versions reflect this, if you look in the ESV in verse 2, that word preaching is actually not there. That's not really in the text. If you have a version that doesn't have preaching, that accurately reflects the Greek text. What it really says is it's not right for us to leave behind the word of God to serve tables. They're actually not explicitly talking about preaching. They're just talking about the word of God, ministering the word of God. And the reason why I don't think it's helpful to insert the word preaching in English there is because if you look at the whole book of Acts, there are all kinds of verbs used beside using the word of God. Sometimes we see people, most of the time actually, we see people speaking the word of God. Other times they're teaching the word of God. Other times they're preaching the word of God. Sometimes they're evangelizing with the word of God. Other times they're reasoning with people over the word of God. Other times they're testifying to Christ from the word of God. And the problem is that if you imagine that word ministry is only me standing here teaching you, then it's rare that you think that you probably have any real part to play in word ministry. But in Acts, there's all kinds of word ministry taking place. At our church, for example, the pastors and elders, even people who are not up here preaching on a weekly basis, they have been called to be shepherds. They've been called to word and prayer ministry, to minister to the congregation, the word and prayer. All of us minister in a variety of ways, but God has called some among us to primarily be focused on ministering to people with the word and prayer. And what this text suggests to us is as the church grows, it is possible for people who have been tasked to primarily be about ministering the word and prayer to be pulled into so many needs and trying to figure out how these can be met that the word of God gets left behind. That the growth and the complexity of the church challenges the church to actually consider what will you protect? What is the actual priority for which you exist? And sometimes in some churches, in some contexts, the word of God gets left behind. And this is not something that we want to happen in our congregation. As a congregation, we should have a zeal to make sure that our pastors and our elders are primarily engaged in ministering to the congregation through word and prayer. This is the priority that the apostles protect here in our passage. And I'll tell you this, one of the things practically that makes this really difficult is that for the average pastor, actually for all the pastors, probably all the elders here, they would never want for anyone to think that they felt like that they were above needs ministry. They would never want anybody to think that. They would never want anyone to believe that they thought they were too good to engage in needs ministry, that they were too important to care for widows. And so what can be a tendency for all the people who are called primarily to engage the word of God in prayer is to actually spend a bunch of their time filling up their schedule with other kinds of ministry, ministry that they have not primarily been called to, so that no one can accuse them of thinking they're too important or too good. But in doing so, it is possible that the word of God and the word ministry and prayer ministry begins to get minimized. This is something that we don't want. In our church, if disciples are not being made, and by disciples being made, I'm talking about people who are not disciples, hearing the word of God through preaching, evangelism, teaching, however, and choosing to follow Jesus Christ, they're being made in disciples. If that is not happening in our church, and if the people who have been made disciples are not maturing in Christ because the word of God is being excellently and taught with clarity, then we have a problem. We do not want that to happen in our church. We've lost sight of the purpose for which we exist. The truth is that I'm sure I speak for every pastor and elder at our church when I say that we would love to be at every wedding. We would love to be at every funeral. We would love to be at every party, every hospital bed, every crisis. But the truth is, this passage teaches us that we need some subset of the people here to prioritize. The issue in this passage is not that the apostles were too busy for ministry. The issue is that the problems that were created in the church because of its growth was calling them away from their ministry. For a church that's healthy and growing to remain healthy in the face of complexity, it has to prioritize word and prayer ministry. It just has to do that. And so, the question becomes, how do we do that? How do we prioritize word and prayer ministry? If you're taking notes, this is point three. Healthy growth requires shared ministry. Healthy growth requires shared ministry. If you look in verse three, you'll notice that the answer that the apostles put forward was that the people should pick out from among themselves seven men. And that the apostles would then take those seven men and they would appoint them to the duty of organizing care for the widows. Please don't miss what I'm about to say. The answer to holding their priorities in the face of complexity was multiplication. The answer to holding on to their priorities in the face of complexity was multiplication. They recognized that they had to raise up more leaders with whom they would share the burden of ministry. They knew, the apostles knew, we are going to focus on word and prayer ministry, and we need more leaders, other servants, other volunteers, other people who can lead this group of people to care for the needs of the body. Many people, including myself, see this chapter as the origin of diaconal ministry. In Greek, the word like deacon in English is scattered all throughout this passage. These men seem to be very similar to the men that Paul talks about in 1 Timothy 3 that he calls deacons. They're men of high character. In verse 3, he says, these men, when he tells them to pick out from among themselves these men, he says, these have got to be men of good repute, full of the Spirit and wisdom, which teaches us that even those of us who are meeting practical needs of the body have to be mature, have to be high character, have to be full of the Spirit, that character and wisdom and reputation among the people of God matters, even if you're just meeting the needs of the body. It's the congregation themselves that helps identify these men. And when that's been done, the apostles, they pray and lay their hands on them in verse 6, and they appoint them to this particular service. Many of you recognize that something very similar to this happens every year in our church. Every year you're asked to identify men from among yourselves to appoint to ministry. We take those names, we train them, we examine them, we bring them back to you, and you confirm them with a vote. We bring them up on the platform, and our elders lay their hands on them and pray and appoint them to ministry in our congregation. When you see the apostles who in verse 4 say they want to minister the word, appoint men who they say in verse 2 are going to minister at tables, it should help us understand the breadth of the word ministry in the Bible. This word's translated lots of different ways all over the New Testament, so it's hard to kind of pin it down, but it's all over the New Testament. But just in this particular passage in Acts 6, we see the word ministry used for a number of things: feeding widows, organizing care, serving tables, ministering the word, praying. And I just want to say to you that the word ministry describes many things. Ministry can take many forms. When we use the word ministry at our church, we may be referring to deed ministry, care ministry, or we may be referring to word ministry. We could be talking about all kinds of different things. We may be talking about hospitality. We may be talking about investing in children. We may be talking about mentoring, administration, organization, mowing the grass, visiting people in crisis, running a camera, teaching people, discipling people, evangelizing people, painting walls, praying, serving as a deacon, serving as an elder. All of those things we could couch under this idea of ministry or service within the body of Christ, things that either make the gospel go out or deepen people's understanding of the word or care for the body and the places in which we meet. The thing that should be clear, I hope, to everyone here is that we want everyone engaged in ministry. Even kids, if you're here and you're a kid in the service right now and you're like, well, I'm 10. I'm sure one day I'll do ministry. It's like, no, you can do ministry now. You can begin to get involved in ministry right now. As the church grows and increases in complexity, we do not need more spectators. We do not need more consumers. What we need is more ministers. I want you to consider this thought. The future leaders, the future volunteers, the future elders, the future deacons, the future ministry leaders, the future missionaries that are probably going to be sent out of our church, the future staff of this church and any church we plant over the next 30 years, all of those people are probably sitting in this room. The question is, do you see this? Do you recognize that God has called you to ministry? It may not be full-time ministry. It may not be vocational ministry, but God has called you to ministry. You are the answer to the complexity that we face as we grow. I was telling Riz about this sermon earlier, and he looked at me as I said this, and he said, Dad, isn't this obvious? I said, I don't know that it is, son. I don't know that it is. Are you trying to figure out how you can use your gifts in this church? Are you taking advantage of the opportunities you have to learn and grow and be equipped so that you can be better engaged in ministry at our church? If our church is to increase in health, even as God chooses to increase our church in size, what we have got to do is intentionally multiply the number of ministers so that we can share in ministry together. But shared ministry itself is actually not the end goal. If you want to see the end goal, look in verse 7. This is how Luke finishes the problem story. And the word of God continued to increase, and the number of the disciples multiplied greatly in Jerusalem. This is how Luke lets us know that let the readers know that what the apostles put before the people and what they did was the right thing. This was the right solution to the problem that presented itself earlier in this passage. What this means for us is that what we have to always remember and never, ever, ever, ever forget is an efficient structure at this church is not the goal. Organized systems is not the goal. Even shared ministry itself is not the goal. All those things only serve to protect the goal. The point is not to have the best systems. The point is not to have the longest volunteer list or the most nights spent at the church. End game, Luke tells us in verse 7, is that the word of God would increase, that the number of the disciples would multiply, that there would be stories of people that used to persecute the church who surprisingly came to faith in Christ. They became obedient to the faith. Everything in our church has to serve this end. If it does not serve this end, then we have veered from the purpose for which Jesus left the church on the earth. We have veered from the pattern of the early church. If Grace Presbyterian Church has good events and everybody leaves saying, I like that, isn't that church really nice? If we keep people busy doing nice things, and people feel like they have community, and people feel like their kids have fun things to do. But our church is not like this one here in Jerusalem, saturated with stories that indicate that the word of God is increasing and the number of disciples are multiplying and surprising people are coming to faith in Christ. We are doing something, but we are not doing what Jesus left us here to do. This passage reminds us that when growth happens, we have to adapt. We have to organize. We have to create systems. We have to raise up new leaders. We have to share ministry. We have to prioritize. The wise handling of growth will protect the ministry of the word while at the exact same time valuing and organizing the care of the people in our congregation. Here's the reality. Our church is growing. We just had a staff session retreat. And one of the things that came up over and over again was that growth is creating complexity that is stressing our systems and our resources. And if you want to know what resource came up the most, it wasn't money, even though money's good. You guys have done a great job giving, by the way. It's been a great year. We really appreciate that. It's really nice not to have the stress of wondering how we're going to pay for things we want to do. And we're trying to do good things. But the resource that came up multiple times in the retreat was the resource of ministers. Who is going to minister to our children? Who is going to welcome people to our church? Who's going to organize these events? Who's going to clean up? Imagine, though, that when we were sitting there, what we felt like was we have hundreds more people who are asking one question: how can I help? How can I minister? How can I serve? Where can I sign up? How can I protect word ministry? How can I help care for the people of our congregation? How can you help me prepare for leadership, prepare for ministry? What would happen if that was so much the case that our pastors felt like I am totally free to pray and to study and to preach and to teach? Our elders felt like I'm totally free to shepherd the people of God and minister to them in word and prayer. And our deacons were leading the care of our congregation at a super high level. So people like the other church would say, everyone's taken care of, and our volunteers never felt stretched thin because there were so many of them. What would it be like if the growth of our church didn't merely create complexity? Like this church in Jerusalem, it created fruitfulness, multiplication of disciples, servants, leaders, ministers. I want our story to turn out like this story. 20 years, I want people to say, you know, Grace Prez, they grew. But you know what else happened? The word of God continued to increase. Grace Prez grew, but you know what I really noticed? That disciples were multiplied. That's what I noticed. Grace Prez grew, and you know what? It was crazy. Crazy surprising people became obedient to the faith and submitted themselves to Jesus. I don't think that has to be just their story. By the grace of God, this could be the story of our church. But what it's going to mean, at least this is what this passage teaches us, that every Christian here needs to prayerfully and seriously consider, is there a place in this church that you could be engaged in ministry? Are you doing that? Are you taking that seriously? If you're here this morning and you're not a Christian, this may seem extremely confusing. You may think, what are these apostles in their church so caught up in word and prayer? I mean, there are widows that aren't being fed, right? I mean, there's cultural prejudice, it seems like, in the church, and they're all hung up on the word of God. I'll explain. The reason that they're so hung up on the word of God getting out is because these men knew something that we need to continually remember, that there is something worse than suffering. There is something worse than poverty. There is something worse than death. It is dying and facing God in your sin and having to receive his wrath. That is worse than suffering. That is worse than death, and these apostles knew it. But they also knew that there was something better than human flourishing. They knew that there was a way for people to know God. There was a way for people to have their sins forgiven. There was a way for people to have eternal life. But that could not happen apart from the word of God being taught and Jesus Christ being proclaimed. People needed to hear that the Son of God because of their sin, had left heaven and lived a life they should have lived and died the death for their sin in their place, rose from the dead and is sitting at the right hand, seated at the right hand of God, and is dispensing salvation to everyone who would believe in his name and repent of their sins. They were hung up on that message because they wanted people to know God. They wanted people to have forgiveness. They wanted people to have an abundant and eternal life. And this was their motivation, to look at the congregation in the face of widows not being fed, people complaining, to say, yes, but it is not right for us to give up the word of God to serve tables. The mission must go on. The gospel must be preached. The word must get out. This was their priority. My prayer is that it would remain ours.
0: This has been Grace Alive, a ministry of Grace Presbyterian Church. We pray that the music and message of this worship service has helped to reveal and make alive the message of God's grace. If you would like to reach us for any reason, you can contact us at Grace Alive, P.O. 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
1: Good morning. Here's your Central Illinois weather forecast on WBNH. It is currently 64 with zero wind and cloudy. As we head into this afternoon and evening, mostly clouds and a high of 82 with a wind out of the southeast at 5 miles per hour. For tonight, partly cloudy skies with a very light wind and a low near 63. Tomorrow, a wind 2 to 5 miles per hour, mostly sunny and a high around 84. For Tuesday, sunshine and a high of 82. About the same with a temperature of 83 and sunny Wednesday. Mostly sunny Thursday, 85 being our high.
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0: Some 3,000 years ago, an angel appeared to a man named Gideon. The angel said God had chosen Gideon to rescue Israel from their Midianite enemies. But Gideon felt powerless, needing security blankets to make sure he was up to the task. His identity trap was to seek security through power. Today, the story unfolds. Stay with us. From Chicago, this is the Moody Church Hour, a weekly broadcast of worship and teaching with Pastor Philip Miller. Today, the sixth in a series of messages about identity traps. Our Bible character to learn from will be Gideon, a man who sought security through power. Here now is Pastor Philip, along with worship leader Tim Stafford.
1: Well, hey, everybody, and welcome to the Moody Church. We're so glad you've joined us today as we lift high the name of Jesus and look at God's Word. We're going to be studying today a story from the Old Testament, a guy named Gideon, who is a real scaredy cat at many levels and yet found his ultimate security in the power of God alone. And that's where our power is found and our security is found as well. So would you begin with me by praying as we seek the Lord's face? Let's pray together. Heavenly Father, we thank you that

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2: 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He's bringing in singers who put together Christian songs with Christian lyrics in the Thai language. And many young people are seeking the gospel on the social media. 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
3: I'm a teenager in Liaoning. I accepted the Lord in December when I was listening to your program, Rainbow. After I met Jesus, things started to change. I understood His purpose for my life, and I gave my life to Him. And I was baptized last year. One day, I told the story of my conversion at our youth meeting. Strangely enough, that inspired one of the guys there to believe in Jesus. 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
4: Now that's a classic picture.
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6: Wouldn't it be nice to have a delete button we could use in life so we could start all over again? It turns out, we do. Well, God does.

0: out. We do. Well, God does. Billy Graham explains.
1: You can't change your past, but Christ can. Christ can change the past by covering your sins with his blood and forgiving all the sins and mistakes you ever made. God has an ability that you don't have. He has the ability to forget. He forgets our sins. And that's the most thrilling thought in the world, is to go to bed at night and know that your sins are forgiven.
0: 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We're the Billy Graham Evangelistic Association.
2: The Apostle Paul had plenty of reasons to be dissatisfied in life. He experienced imprisonment, beatings, hunger, and sickness. But instead of complaining, he praised God and wrote the memorable words, Rejoice in the Lord always. Again, I say rejoice. Even when his circumstances were bleak, he chose to give thanks. And like Paul, we can choose to rejoice. We can trust that God has a plan for our family. Instead of complaining, we can sing. Instead of focusing on what is wrong, we can focus on what is right. Your kids are watching how you respond to the hard times in life. Let's show our kids what rejoicing looks like, no matter what the headlines say, no matter how much money is in the bank. Let's choose to rejoice. I'm Arlene Pelican, author of Parents Rising.
3: Good morning. Here's your Central Illinois weather forecast on WBNH. It's currently 64 with zero wind and cloudy. As we head into this afternoon and evening, mostly clouds and a high of 82 with a wind out of the southeast at 5 miles per hour. For tonight, partly cloudy skies with a very light wind and a low near 63. Tomorrow, a wind 2 to 5 miles per hour, mostly sunny and a high around 84. For Tuesday, sunshine and a high of 82. About the same with a temperature of 83 and sunny Wednesday. Mostly sunny Thursday, 85 being our high.
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7: Shadrach, Meshach, and Abednego, you know, they're just simply enjoying their life as faithful administrators of the government where King Nebuchadnezzar, and suddenly they get this command to come to the plain of Dura, and they get this command to bow down. They weren't asking for it. They're just wanting to live their lives in peace, but the world came after them, and I want you to know that we should expect this in our walk of faith. The world will come after us.
8: Welcome to Knowing Christ. Today we open up our Bibles to Daniel 3, and there we see the faithfulness of Shadrach, Meshach, and Abednego. At the threat of death, if they do not dishonor the Lord or disobey the Lord, and we see what they did, and we see how God protected them, and the same God that protected these three young men is a God who protects us when we stand with him. That doesn't mean that we won't ever be injured, that bad things won't happen to us, but it does mean that God will prevail, that he is the one who's on the throne, and that man cannot harm us and do anything that's contrary to what the Lord allows in our lives. And so this passage really helps us to think about our need to fight the good fight, to take hold of eternal life and to value those things which are eternal. So as we open up our Bibles to listen to what God has to teach us through these three men and the assault upon their lives that they experienced, let us be ready to be encouraged as we fight the good fight for the Lord.
7: Nebuchadnezzar's face grows red with fury as he spits to his guards. Make the fire seven times hotter than it is. Bind these fools and throw them into it. Do it now, now, now. And the guards quickly did as he commanded. They place ropes around Shadrach, Meshach, and Abednego's hands. They march them up into the furnace, and Shadrach, Meshach, and Abednego still have their

0: street clothes on. And as the guards walk the three toward the furnace, they begin to feel the intensity of the heat. They want to turn back, but they know if they turn back now, they'll be killed by King Nebuchadnezzar. And so they try to rush the three in there so they can get back and escape the heat. But in rushing the three forward, they fall and they perish. The flames overtake them. The three then walk into the fire of their own accord. Now Nebuchadnezzar is eager to see the burning of these three, such is his fury. But as he looks into the furnace, his mouth falls open, agape with shock. He sees the three walking inside the fiery furnace. And not anything on them is burned except the ropes, and they're walking around as though they're walking in the cool of a day through some garden. And they're talking with each other, and then he sees something yet more marvelous. There's not three, but there is a fourth. And the fourth, he looks glorious. He looks like a son of the gods. Now, we know who that is. We know that that is the pre-incarnate Christ. It is Jesus himself before he took on human flesh, and he is with his people in the midst of the fire. And he is able to keep them from any harm whatsoever. This is like a walk on the beach. No distress. No concern. No pain whatsoever. Nebuchadnezzar exclaims to his council, "Didn't we cast three men bound in the fire?" "Yes, that's true. Three and no more. But I see four men. Do you see that?" "Yes, we do." Nebuchadnezzar rushes near to the door of the furnace and he shouts, "Shadrach, Meshach, and Abednego, servants of the Most High God, come out here." And the three men come out of the furnace and they're just smiling, having a great time. And the kings and all his royal officials see that the fire that was right in front of them had no power over their bodies, none whatsoever. The hair of these three men are not singed. The clothes are not charred. They don't even smell like smoke. Nebuchadnezzar bows his head and exclaims, "Blessed be the God of Shadrach, Meshach, and Abednego, who has sent his angel and delivered his servants who trusted in him. In this hour, they trusted in him. And they trusted him to the degree that they set aside the king's command, and they yielded up their very bodies to the flames rather than serve and worship any god except their own God. Therefore, I make a decree right now, any people, any nation, any language that speaks anything against the God of Shadrach, Meshach, and Abednego shall be torn from limb to limb and their houses laid in ruins, for there is no other God who is able to rescue in this way." Nebuchadnezzar then promotes Shadrach, Meshach, and Abednego to even greater positions of authority. And these three men, they know that without faith, it is impossible to please God. They care more about what God thinks of their lives than what anyone else thinks of their lives. And God alludes to them in this chapter where he gives examples of people who walk by faith in Hebrews 11. He says, "Well, what more shall I say? For time would fail me to tell of Gideon and Barak and Samson, and Jephthah, of David and Samuel and the prophets, who through faith conquered kingdoms, who through faith enforced justice and obtained promises and stopped the mouths of lions and quenched the power of fire." These three chose to live by faith in the Lord rather than by their natural senses. They could see the fire. Perhaps for a time they could feel the heat of the fire that's right in front of them, but they know that fire is not ultimate. God is ultimate. And that truth changed everything about the way that they lived. I'm reminded of Paul's words in 2 Corinthians, "So we do not lose heart. We look not to the things that are seen, but to the things which are not seen. For the things that are seen are transient, they're temporary, but the things that are not seen, these are eternal. So we, followers of Jesus, walk by faith and not by sight." As we come to this story, we ask the question, well, how can I grow my faith so that I too live by faith? I want to live by faith. I want to experience the wonder of God and his grace in my life in this way. And there are four principles that we're going to look at briefly this morning on helping us to know how we can live by faith. And the first principle regards faith's forge of friendship. A forge is a place where metal is purified and hardened. And so what is faith's forge? Well, God intends our faith to be strengthened through our relationship with other believers. One observation that's obvious from the story is that these three men had each other. They had the Lord, but they also had each other. And that friendship is part of the story in Daniel chapter 1. It's part of the story in Daniel chapter 2. And it's part of the story in Daniel 3. And that's not by accident. In Proverbs 17, the Lord says, iron sharpens iron, and so one man sharpens another. This is God's design for us if we are to live by faith. It's the kind of friendships where a person who's chosen to live by faith walks side by side with another person who's chosen to live by faith, and they strengthen each other. Ecclesiastes will be even more clear about this. If two lie together, they keep warm, but how can one keep warm alone? How is it possible to live the life of faith in this cold world, in this unbelieving world, in this hostile world, apart from the fellowship of other believers? How can one keep warm? Now, I know that sometimes God has established for some of his people to be isolated. I think of Joseph in Genesis. It was just Joseph and Joseph alone. But God's normal means for us to learn how to live by faith is to walk alongside with other believers. And not just for our emotional sort of well-being, not just for social encouragement, but spiritual. That our relationship with one another would be spiritually strengthening. That means that we would be among people who we pray together and for one another. We hear one another's concerns. We bring them to the Father together. We worship together. We give praise to God together. We talk about the Lord together. We say, this is how the Lord has encouraged me. We read the scripture together. We listen to the voice of God together through his word. And we minister the gospel together in this world. How can one keep warm if he's alone? And though a man might prevail against one who is alone, two will withstand him, and a threefold cord is not quickly broken. Here we see a story of the threefold cord. Here's the principle. Just as a garden needs water to flourish with fruit, so we need one another. We need other believing friends to flourish in our faith. God's whole design for his church in our age is that we walk forward in faith together. God does not tend for us to try to live out our faith without believing friends, encouraging us, praying with us, exhorting us, and caring for us. Too many in our day try to live by faith apart from any real spiritual connection to brothers and sisters in Jesus' church. Too many approach sort of a go-it-alone kind of discipleship. And why do they do that? I think there are four reasons why so many of God's people try to go it alone. First, Satan discourages us through past painful experiences. It's tempting, isn't it, for us to think, well, I tried that walking with other people faith, and I just got burned, I just got hurt, so I'm not going to do that anymore. I'm not going to trust the Lord with that. Satan deceives us also into thinking that we're strong enough on our own. We think, hey, I think I got this. I know it's hard, but I can do it. Satan intimidates us through the fear of being vulnerable. We think, I'm really uncomfortable letting others know who I really am. You know, I'm often fail, and if I tell other people that I fail, what will they think of me? Won't they just bring shame upon my life? Why would I do that? And so let's keep these relationships at a superficial level and not really share what's going on in our soul with one another. And Satan distracts us from other priorities. We think, you know, I'd love to invest in building Christian relationships, this kind that you're talking about, where we're spiritually for one another, encouraging one another, strengthening one another. But you know, right now there's too much going on in my life. There's too much going on in my work. There might be time for that later. There's too much going on in my family. There's too much going on in sports programs. There's too much going on with the house that I just bought. Life's too busy for that right now. Maybe someday later. Let me ask you, are you living out your life in spiritual connection with other brothers and sisters in a way that you're being encouraged and strengthened in your faith as a result of these spiritual activities that you share together, in a way that you are also being an instrument of encouragement to others? Is that part of your life? And if not, I would ask you, what's keeping you from having those? Because I believe God's provided them for you. The possibility, the potential is there. The second matter related to this flourishing in our faith, growing in faith, is faith's fight for fidelity. God designs us to fight against the pressures of the world, the flesh, and the devil in order to remain faithful to him. So if we're going to be strong in faith, we have to expect a fight to come to us. It's not a fight of our asking. You know, Shadrach, Meshach, and Abednego, you know, they're just simply enjoying their life as faithful administrators of the government where King Nebuchadnezzar, and suddenly they get this command to come to the plain of Dura, and they get this command to bow down. They weren't asking for it. They're just wanting to live their lives in peace, but the world came after them. And I want you to know that we should expect this in our walk of faith. The world will come after us. The devil will see to it. We also experience these same kind of crises. That's why Paul says to Timothy, fight the good fight of the faith. If we're going to be in the faith, we're going to have to fight the good fight of the faith. Paul says to Timothy, take hold of the eternal life to which you were called, about which you've made the good confession in the presence of many witnesses. Why does the life of faith have to be such a hard fight? And the answer is because we have an enemy who hates God, wishes to rob God of all the glory, and he wishes to destroy us as worshipers of the living God. He's going to make a life of faith very hard. In fact, he's going to make it appear impossible. Friends, as we commit to living a life of faith, let's expect this kind of opposition. Let's expect the world to come at us and then threaten us with paying a huge cost, an overwhelming cost, for remaining faithful to Jesus. Here's the principle. The world intends to subject us all to its demeaning and demonic demands. This subjection often finds a moment in life when it reaches a crisis. The effect upon our soul will be definitive and often unalterable. And the decision we make in the midst of that crisis moves us either toward the Lord or away from the Lord, but it will impact us. It will change us. You know, I don't think every day is a crisis for those who live by faith. I don't think every day was a crisis for Shadrach, Meshach, and Abednego, but suddenly, it's almost seemingly out of nowhere came this crisis, and that's often how Satan works in those who wish to follow the Lord. Now you say, well, no one's asking me to bow down to a golden statue. Well, that's true. I don't know of anybody who's been demanded to bow down to a stolen golden statue, but I see parallels all over the place. Let's think of some of them practically. You may be pressured to speak with language that dishonors God or else be cast out of the group, whatever that group is. It might be sports group, it might be a classmates, it might be work. But you better conform to this set of vocabulary. You may be pressured to wear flags and symbols that celebrate sins against the Lord or even be cut from the team. And that's happening today. You may be pressured to be silent about God and his commandments in public settings, or else be ridiculed, shamed, or worse. You may be pressured to lie by calling someone a pronoun that is not rooted in who God created them to be, or be fired from your job. And there are Christians that are experiencing this right now. You may be pressured by your job to gain money through deceit or compromise, or else lose out on promotion, perhaps lose your position altogether. These are just a few of the scenarios. I don't know how this crisis will come to you, but it will come to you if you're following Jesus and walking by faith. And in these moments of crisis, we'll either grow in faith or we'll grow in our compromise. You know, the whole theme of Daniel answers the question, who is God? Who's in control of this world? And at first, as we step back from the story, it doesn't really matter if they just bow their knee to a gold statue. Is it that big of a deal to these three men? This is a matter of worshiping God as God or worshiping something else as God. It was a big, big deal, and rightly so. And these little crises that seem like they're little, and we can justify them in our minds, they're big deals too. You know, Satan offers us so many outs for compromising our worship of the Lord. We think, I don't really have any other option. I just have to do this. Or two, God wants me to obey my authorities, right? It's coming from above and higher authority. Hey, everyone else is doing the same. I see other people, part of my own church family, who are living out the same kind of life. They're not suffering the consequence. Oh, the cost is too great. You know, I have a family, I have kids, I have too many people to think about. Or last, I think the worst, you know, the Lord is going to forgive me for this. These moments are crossroads for us where the whole direction of life changes either toward worship or toward worldliness. And friends, we can be of good cheer because what man means to use to destroy us, God means to use to grow us. And he's going to be with us. He's going to be with us. Isn't that amazing? The third matter of this life of faith is faith's footpath to favor. How do I get the favor of the Lord? Well, God has a footpath that faith brings us toward, and that faith leads us directly into the world's hatred. The footpath is by being a path that's marked with hatred by the world. Yet God designs even this hard part of the path of faith that leads to God's favor, to deepen our faith and to bring added blessing to our lives. I want you to think for a moment of these guys as they're walking into the fire. You know, they're people, they're frail. I'm sure they were a bit frayed as they're being marched up into. I'm sure there's something like, oh no, this is gonna hurt. This is gonna be unpleasant. But I want you to think about the favor of the Lord upon their lives. As they're walking in, they see the guards fall out and they get consumed. Huh, that's interesting. I guess we must be, you know, Jewish stock, so we're tougher than these Babylonians. And then they walk in, huh, look at that, rope's burned off. And when the rope's burned off, they say, huh, isn't that interesting? We didn't even feel them getting burned off. And then they walk right in the fire and these fires just, they can hear the fire around them. And they're just walking ahead and it's this cool fall evening. And they're just walking around. And then Jesus appears and he's walking with them. Wouldn't you want to know what they talked about and what Jesus said to them? We have no clue. But I know what favor fell upon them because of this path of faith that they're walking on. The favor of the Lord just flowed into their life. The Lord is Lord, and he blesses and he protects his own forever and ever and ever, to the point when Jesus says, blessed are you when people hate you and when they exclude you and revile you and spurn your name as evil on account of the Son of Man. Rejoice in that day. This is a day of the Lord's favor falling upon your life. Leap for joy, for behold, your reward is great in heaven. For so their fathers did to the prophets. Amen. The last issue, and as you might find a bit sort of odd in this outline, faith's finding of fantasticness. I don't even know if fantasticness is a word, but I needed a word that alliterated and everything else is coming together. And it serves. It serves. Because wouldn't it have been fantastic to experience what they experienced? Here the Son of God is actually visible before them. Who gets to have that kind of fantastic experience? You know, the best part of life is the presence of the Lord in it. It's God's promised presence in the fire that feeds our faith. And we can calmly say, the Lord is my helper. I will not fear. What can man do to me? He will never leave me. He will never forsake me. Faith is always rewarded with a glory too fantastic for words to describe. And I don't know how long you've walked this life, but the only glimmers of fantasticness that I've actually experienced is when God challenged my faith and I knew there was a cost and I chose to obey and I came on the other side and I say, oh God, he's so amazing. I would have never known him to be like that if I hadn't walked into a fire, if I hadn't have chosen to worship the Lord. And this is faith's finding. It's the discovery. It's the discovery, like we know it's going to be hard. We know it's going to be painful. But what a discovery to know that actually this very thing that we find so difficult is actually fantastic. It leads to a glory that couldn't even be compared. Couldn't even be compared with the suffering. Friends, to walk by faith, we must be ready to walk away from this present world. I want to ask you, are you? Have you already made the decision? You know, the favor of the Lord falls upon those who believe. And the first act of belief is believing that Jesus is the Savior, the Savior you need, who died on the cross for your sin, who offers then forgiveness of sin as you come to him and receive him, who promises to actually adopt you into his family, into the Father's family as you receive him, so that you would have the right to be called God's child. And I want to ask you first, have you taken the first step of believing in Jesus as your Savior and your Lord? Because that's where everything begins. God doesn't call you to live this kind of life apart from receiving the life of God through Jesus, apart from receiving his Spirit that enables you. And so I urge you right now, if you have never trusted in Jesus Christ, look up to God right now and call out upon him. God, I've sinned against you and I need your grace that's come to me through Jesus, and I'm going to trust in him to be my Savior. I need him. And then, for those of you who have taken that first step of faith, God calls every day of our life, from this point until the day we die or until the day Jesus returns in the clouds, to live by faith. And what an adventure. And he wants you to know that I am with you every step. It's going to be hard. It's going to be so difficult that it's going to create trembling. But I am with you. Be of good cheer, for I have overcome the world. What a promise.
1: 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Would you tell others about Knowing Christ Radio? 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
2: Well, thank you for joining us at Knowing Christ. As we've been studying Daniel chapter 3, we're aware of the spiritual battle that we face every day. Satan hates God, and our world hates the Lord. And we should expect that if we're following the Lord Jesus, that Satan's going to hate us and the world's going to hate us. And there's going to be some conflicts that we're going to experience just as a result of desiring to walk faithfully with the Lord. Shadrach, Meshach, and Abednego certainly understood that. And I want to first ask you, do you have the conqueror as your king? Really, all ability to defeat Satan and the world that would squeeze us and move us away from the Lord is totally dependent upon a relationship with Jesus. And I would urge you, if you have not yet done so, to call out upon the Lord Jesus and say, Lord, I need you to be my king. I need you to be my protector. There is no protection apart from you. And so I trust in you. I receive you as my Savior. If you have done that, we'd love to hear from you. We'd love to also send you some materials to help you grow in your walk with Christ. May God encourage you today.
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0: Numbers chapter 36 concludes with a follow-up to an earlier story. Welcome back to Today in the Word, the devotional from Moody Bible Institute, and I'm John Gager. The five daughters of Zelophehad had bravely asked for their father's inheritance because he died with no sons. God honored their request and granted them land rights. Now, the leaders worried. Now, suppose they marry men from other Israelite tribes. Then their inheritance will be taken from our ancestral inheritance and added to that of the tribe they marry into. And so part of the inheritance allotted to us will be taken away. Now, this wasn't about restricting these women's rights, but preserving tribal boundaries that God had established. If the daughters married outside their tribe, their land would eventually belong to their husbands' tribes, disrupting God's carefully planned distribution. So, God gave guidance. He said, they may marry anyone they please as long as they marry within their father's tribal clan. This command preserved the daughters' rights and the unity of the tribal inheritance. The daughters obeyed. Zelophehad's daughters did as the Lord commanded Moses. Zelophehad's daughters, Mahlah, Tirzah, Hoglah, Milcah, and Noah, married their cousins on their father's side. They found fulfillment within God's loving limits. This story reminds us that God cares about the details of our lives. His plans aren't just about individual blessing. They're about community, continuity, and covenant. Today in the Word, we read in Philippians 2, verse 4, don't merely look to your own interests, but each of you to the interests of others. Faithfulness means honoring God not only with our personal lives, but also in how we live within the body of Christ. Our website is todayintheword.org. 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
2: Good morning. Here's your Central Illinois weather forecast on WBNH. It is currently 64 with zero wind and cloudy. As we head into this afternoon and evening, mostly clouds and a high of 82 with a wind out of the southeast at 5 miles per hour. For tonight, partly cloudy skies with a very light wind and a low near 63. Tomorrow, a wind 2 to 5 miles per hour, mostly sunny, and a high around 84. For Tuesday, sunshine and a high of 82. About the same with a temperature of 83 and sunny Wednesday. Mostly sunny Thursday, 85 being our high.
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5: 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Mark is president of Moody Bible Institute and senior pastor of New Life Community Church in Chicago. Well, a spiritual life in neutral means that eventually things are going to start to decline. That's exactly what happened to the people of Jerusalem in Nehemiah chapter 13. A spiritual coldness set in. And if we're not careful, the same can happen to us today. 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
6: Our finances are a reflection of our spirituality. And they're a symptom of how we're doing spiritually. And so you look at your checkbook, it's a great indicator of your spirituality. And what was happening to the people of Israel, they had got so egocentric, they had become so consumed in themselves that they were not giving anything, that they were not giving to the things of God, the people of God, they were not giving outside of themselves. And so Nehemiah reminds him of two words that you'll find often in the Old Testament and some in the New Testament, two words that I think merit definition. One is the word tithe, and the second is the word first fruit. Let me start with first fruit. In an agrarian society, the first first reaping of their wheat, barley, whatever their harvest was, that was called the first fruits. That was the first of what a farmer would bring in. And God, to sanctify the rest, basically, to set the priority of their giving in place, what God indicated was that you need to give of your first fruits to the things of God. You know why that was so important? Because in essence, what they were saying is, God, you are central to my life. I will not give you the leftovers. I will give you the first portion, not whatever's left over. Are you tracking with me? You see, oftentimes we live our life and we live things on ourselves, and then we give God our leftover. God, if I have time for you, I'll give you time. God, if I have leftover finances, I'll give you finances. God says, I don't want anybody's leftovers. I want the central part. I want a priority. Give me priority so I can sanctify the rest of what you do. You are indicating importance and value with the way you give your time, with the way you give your finances. You indicate priority and value. Now, if you told your wife, honey, I love you. I really love you. You're like number one in my life. You say, great. Can we go out for dinner? Sure. You know, I absolutely. If the boss doesn't call me, if I don't have enough work, if my buddies don't call me for a game, if the neighbor beside me doesn't say, hey, you want to go out, if my mother doesn't say, you want to come over for some mole, you know what, you know, then I will definitely go out to you, because honey, you are number one. You say, she would quickly say, wait a second, you know, no, I'm not number one. Hey, that's number seven or eight on the list. I'm not a priority in your life. You're saying that I'm getting the leftovers after all that. I am not a priority in your life. And it's the same thing with God. God is saying the priority of the first fruits, and the tithe is a New Testament word, but it's more of a mathematical word. The tithe means a tenth. It refers to 10% of what comes in. And so Nehemiah was establishing a pattern in giving that had been taught in the Old Testament, was affirmed in the New Testament, and it's called the first fruits and the tithe. You give first of what you have, and you give a tithe of what you have also to God. Now, every time I teach that principle, it's like, for some people that have never been exposed to it, it's like a ton of bricks on their head. Like, are you kidding me, Pastor? And that's like, whoa, really big. Well, you will discover if you have been part of this tithing, giving away a portion of your income for a certain amount of time, you will get to the point, like I and my wife are in our lives, where I can't envision not giving that away. That you'll get into a rhythm of living where you say, you know what, I can't even imagine or fathom living without that, because there's something good for my soul, for my life, for my mentality, for my spirituality, when I don't eat everything up on myself and become self-centered, materialistic, greedy, but I give away a portion of what I have because it's good for me and it's good for my soul and honors God. That's huge. So Nehemiah, He's gone for 10 to 12 years. He leaves Jerusalem in a spiritual state of revival. The people are, yeah, God, yeah, family, yeah, worship, yeah, finances. We're living for God. We're going all the way. And 10 years later, a decade has gone. Nehemiah goes back to Susa. He has no contact with the people. He leaves them in good condition. And here's what happens. Nehemiah chapter 13 is all about spiritual relapse. Here's what I've noticed about my life, what I read in Scripture, and what I observe about human condition in general. Unless we re-engage in our commitments, our tendency is to fall to the lowest level of expectation in areas of our life. I'm glad you got married, put on a wedding dress, stated some vows, cried, hugged, did a big hoopla over it. It was good. I'm going to tell you something about your marriage, though. Unless you're intentional about cultivating it and reigniting it and refreshing it, then you will eventually fall to the lowest level of expectation in your marriage. And if you're not careful, you'll end up 15 years later just living in the same house, connected because you have children, business partners because you share finances, but your souls will drift apart, the romance will flee, the sense of togetherness will go away, and you'll wake up one day and say, what in the world has happened to us? Because there has to be, our cycles is that our heart tends to grow cold and lukewarm unless we ignite it again. People that have good marriages are on a regular rhythmic way igniting their marriages, investing and infusing life and romance and value in it, getting away together, doing things together that cultivate their marriage. If you leave it in neutral, it will decline. Some of you made health commitments at the beginning of this year, and you do it every year. And some of you say, I'm going to lose 30 pounds, and so I'm not going to put 4 sugars in my big Dunkin' Donuts coffee in the morning. And you know what? I'm done with having 2 chocolate cake donuts every morning for my healthy breakfast. I mean, it's over. So you know, made some commitments. And you know what? Basically, we're about our third week into the year. Okay, I'm not going to have 2, but I'll have 1 chocolate cake donut in the morning. I'm not going to put 4 sugars, but I'm going to put 2 sugars in. And here's what happens. We need to periodically be reminded about our commitments that we've made. We need to have incentive in our heart to remind us, because if we're not reminded, if we're not re-engaged in it, we will typically begin to decline, not a big step at a time. No one becomes spiritually cold overnight. We become spiritually cold one little step at a time, one step, one step, one step. We don't jump into spiritual frigidity. We slowly go there. And so Nehemiah comes back to Jerusalem that he left in a state of revival. 10 years have passed, and he hears rumors that things aren't going that well, that the spiritual climate has changed. And when he comes back to Jerusalem, it tells us in verse 4 of chapter 13, he says, before this, Eliashib, the priest, had been put in charge of the storerooms of the house of God. Eliashib had been left in charge of the temple. And it says that he was closely associated to Tobiah. Now, Tobiah was one of the wealthy opponents to the revival that Nehemiah brought about. And he had provided him with a large room formerly used to store the grain offerings and incense and temple articles, and also the tithes of grain, new wine, oil prescribed for the Levite singers, gatekeepers, as well as the contributions for the priests. So when Nehemiah comes back to Jerusalem, what he discovers is that in the very temple of God, the place where they used to keep the new wine, the oil, the utensils, the incense, the tithes and offering grain, that Eliashib, the priest, had vacated all that stuff, had invited Tobiah to make basically a temple condo. because Eliashib was related to Tobiah and because he was getting some money from Tobiah. So he wipes out, he brings him in. The opponent to revival is now living in the temple. Why? Because the sacred is giving place to the secular. And their spiritual fervency is declining. So Nehemiah comes back. And here's the thing. I want you to write this down if you're taking notes this morning. One of the very first things that he does is this. They renounce compromise, purify the sacred, and make room for an overflow ministry. So he comes back, and this is what he says. He said, I was greatly displeased. While I was gone, this is what happened. Verse 8, I was greatly displeased, and so I threw all of Tobiah's household goods out of the room. I gave orders to purify the rooms, and then I put back into them the equipment of the house of God with the grain offerings and the incense. What he did is he said, I want the house of God to be back to its state of function. I want God's things to be in the right place. I want to restore the centrality of the things of God and the priority of the things of God that are being displaced by the secular. I want to put the Bible on top of the newspaper and not vice versa. I want to put the worship above the little league soccer that happens on Sunday morning to restore the priority. I want to put some quality dinner time around the table and prayer by the head of the household over the new episode of Lost. I want to restore the priority of the sacred over the secular. I will not allow the secular to begin to displace the sacred because I know I will go to a shallow place. Now, here's the thing. Nehemiah was super angry. He was very distraught, very displeased by it because Nehemiah had been away. And sometimes it takes someone that hasn't seen us for a while to make observations about our life because we see ourselves every day and we're not aware of our spiritual decline because it happens slowly.
5: 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It's titled, Making God a Priority.
6: Have you ever heard of the frog in the kettle syndrome? Okay? They say that if you put a frog in a pan of water and put heat under it slowly. I've never done this. Although I remember as a 9-year-old wanting to do it, saying, let me try it out. But I've never done it. My mom didn't let me. If you put a frog and you turn the heat just up slowly, very slightly, that frog will get used to the warm water. You turn it up a little bit more, it'll get used to the warmer water. You turn it up a little bit more. And if you turn it up gradually enough, eventually the frog will lose consciousness and boil without jumping out of the water because its body becomes accustomed to the heat and he doesn't realize that he's boiling to death. And here's a disclaimer. Kids, don't try this at home, please. But that's exactly what happens in our spiritual life. We begin to take steps of coldness and we don't realize it because it's so gradual. Until an event from the outside or an awakening from God, or someone that hasn't seen us in a while encounters us and they say, you know, there's, what happened to you? I mean, at one time you were really fervent spiritually, loved God. Your life was on focus. Wow, you've changed the other way. And you see, Nehemiah had been gone for 10 years, so he noticed what needed to happen in their life. And so he says in verse 10, I also learned that the portions assigned to the Levites were the priests that served in the house of God, had not been given to them, and that all the Levites and singers responsible for the service had gone back to their own fields. So I rebuked the officials and I asked them, here's the question, why is the house of God neglected? You see, what had happened is that they had got all these priests to leave their fields because they were farmers and brought them back. And they said, now you're going to serve in the house of God, the singers, and got it all going. And there was a centrality, a priority. The community had come around them. But then suddenly they'd begun to lose their priority and they'd begun to lose the centrality of the house of God, the people of God. And so they stopped giving. And pretty soon all the Levites had to go back to their farms to start farming. So when Nehemiah came back, he found himself with an abandoned temple. Basically, the temple had declined. People had scattered. The centrality of the things of God was no longer there. Now keep your finger here and go right two chapters back to the last verse. This represents 10 years earlier. Go to the last verse of Nehemiah chapter 10, verse 39, the very last statement. This is what the people all said with heartfelt conviction together 10 years earlier. They said, we will not what? Neglect what? The house of our God. That was 10 years earlier. They had said it with conviction. We will not neglect your things, O God. 10 years later had passed. Nehemiah is telling him, hey, what happened to the house of God? What happened to your commitment? What happened to your promise? What happened to your fervency? 10 years later, things have fallen apart. Remember your promises. Remember your commitment. Remember your prayer. Remember that at one time, God was at the center. God was at the core. Remember that one time you woke up in the morning, the very first thing you did was pray. Remember that at one time you wanted to see what God had to say, and you would say, if you encountered a tribulation or a trial, you'd say, we got to fast and pray about this. So my challenge here, as we wrap up this time together, is I ask you this question. Is there a need for God to reignite commitments and promises that have lapsed in your life? Are you a frog in the kettle of the spiritual lukewarmness and not realizing it? Is God awakening you to the centrality of God in your life? To moving God from a peripheral experience to the center of your life? Listen, folks, there's no other way of doing Christianity except that. Anything else from God in the center is abdicating your Christianity for something that is less, something that is more shallow, something that is religious, but not Christ-centered. Wow, that's the challenge. And I don't know about you, but my life, if I don't guard it well, if I'm not carefully paying attention, it's easy to drift. And maybe you've been listening today and you felt like, you know what? My life has drifted, and the priority and the centrality of God in my life, sports, work, busyness, a boyfriend, a girlfriend, has just kind of pushed God to the side a little bit. I think, like Nehemiah challenged the people, it's a time to repent. And that simply means, God, I awaken and I realize, oh, Lord, what have I done? and get back on track with God. And so maybe you want to take a moment right now and say, Lord, through the power of your Holy Spirit, I vow, I commit again to put my life back on track by putting you at the center.
7: Yes, that's so important. Thank you, Mark. A much-needed good word to all of us. Thank you. And let us know, please, if you made that decision to turn to Christ. You can contact us through our website, boldsteps.org. And while you're there, you can also request a special resource we have available this month only, known as our Bold Step Gift. It's a book by Susie Larson titled Strong in Battle. And Mark sits down now with Susie to give us a better glimpse of what this book is all about.
6: In your book, Susie, Strong in Battle, you use the word battle as an acronym. And it's really a practical way of navigating hard times. So, Susie, can you give us a taste of what that looks like and how our listeners can start applying it to their lives?
8: Absolutely. These kinds of things help me because, you know, I think we're perpetual forgetters. At least I can be, right? And so for me, the B is knowing what you believe. You know, Elijah asked on Mount Carmel, how long will you waver between beliefs? If God is the Lord, serve him. And in Romans 4 about Abraham, it said he faced the fact that his body was as good as dead. He faced the fact, but he would not waver in unbelief regarding the promises of God. When you're in the battle, the question will remain, is God who he says he is? And that will be the first question the enemy asks you, and you need to know, is he good? Is he faithful? And so these battles are a chance to look at the lies you believe and the truths you need. So don't let one battle be wasted on you, because it's a chance to be firmed up in what you believe and who you believe in. And then the A is to acclimate and activate. We lose strength when we spend our time on social media comparing and then despairing. You know, maybe your life isn't what you thought it would be. Most of us can say there are parts of our story for whom that's true, right? But if you can settle in to go, okay, but this is my story. All right, what is my song? Is my song of faith? I'm going to acclimate to the current trial I'm walking through and then activate my faith. You will weaken yourself if you consider other people's stories, their highlight reels, and you whine and complain and compare and despair. It's not a battle strategy that works. T is to trust that he's training you. I am convinced that every trial is packed with eternal possibility, and it can't be wasted on us. The other T is to stay tender, teachable, thankful. Sincere gratitude opens up your spiritual eyes. And the flip side of that, entitlement blinds and deafens you spiritually. When you feel that God owes you, he's holding out on you, you deserve more than he's giving you, you've already lost your way. Find your footing again by looking around for things that you're truly grateful for. But I'm telling you, no matter what storm you're in, there are blessings in your life that you would miss tomorrow if they were gone. And L, listen for his voice. Listen for his voice and lean on his strength. And then finally, E is remember eternity. Engage your faith for the sake of eternity, because this life is not all about this life. It's about the next life. And if you keep eternity in mind, you'll remember what you suffer now is nothing compared to the glory that will be revealed when Christ returns.
7: That's excellent, Susie. Thank you. Mark, who wouldn't benefit from this book, huh?
6: I know. And I'm not going to ask that Wayne would repeat the battle of the words there.
7: I was fiercely taking notes, but
6: no, those are great reminders and such a good strategy. Sometimes in the middle of battle, you just panic but if you have a strategy in advance, it helps you. It's like, okay, pause and remember what you believe, activate. It really is helpful. So thank you so much.
8: Honored to be with you guys. Thanks so much for having me.
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9: With SRN News, I'm Michael Harrington in Washington. A new report from a congressional research group is drawing sharp reactions over corporate tax policy. Correspondent Ken Lorman reports.
10: The Congressional Research Service suggests a revenue-maximizing corporate tax rate could be far higher than today's 21%, possibly topping 70%. The finding is based on theoretical economic models. Conservative critics dispute that conclusion, pointing out that corporate tax revenues are up nearly 50% since the Trump corporate rate cut from 35%. The Committee to Unleash Prosperity asks, if cutting the rate to 21% raised revenue, how could raising the rate to 70% also increase revenues? Ken Lorman reporting.
9: A look back at the debate over net neutrality and what conservatives say they've learned since its repeal. Correspondent Ron Taylor fills us in.
11: When the Trump FCC rolled back Obama-era internet regulations in 2017, critics warned of higher costs and a digital divide. But conservatives argued the rules were heavy-handed government overreach that slowed investment and innovation. They say deregulation delivered, boosting network expansion, cutting prices dramatically, and increasing internet speeds nationwide, especially in rural areas. Supporters maintain a market-based approach, not federal mandates, remains the best way to keep the internet fast, affordable, and competitive. Ron Taylor reporting.
9: American allies are emphasizing the need for unity and cooperation as security threats increase across regional boundaries. Japanese Defense Minister Koizumi praising Defense Secretary Pete Hegseth's commitment to the Indo-Pacific. Ethiopians voting today in an election that the ruling party is expected to win by a landslide. The country has 50 million registered voters. This is SRN News. An advocacy group has filed suit against the Trump administration over its decision to reinstate a near ban on abortions for veterans at VA hospitals. Attorneys for the group Minority Veterans of America want the U.S. Court of Appeals for the Federal Circuit to throw out the ban. Under President Biden, abortion at VA facilities was greatly expanded, including in states that have banned the procedure. President Trump reversed that action. The VA has said it will still provide abortions in cases where a woman's life is endangered. America's churches are grappling with the decline of marriage and family. For centuries, marriage and child rearing have been among the main ways adults are integrated into congregational life. Couples who share the same faith tend to be more observant, and they often raise children within that tradition. But today, 42% of adults are not married or living with a partner, the highest percentage in the country's history. And experts say that

0: are not married or living with a partner, the highest percentage in the country's history. And experts say this shift is unlikely to change soon. This is SRN News. Critics are raising new concerns about how taxpayer dollars are being spent on a homeless program in California.
1: They point to San Francisco's managed alcohol program, which reportedly cost about $80 million over 6 years while serving just 55 clients, roughly $454,000 per person. Critics argue programs like this, along with contracts tied to nonprofits in San Francisco and Los Angeles, reflect waste, inflated cost, and possible abuse of public funds. Some political figures also claim homeless populations are being drawn in from other areas to boost funding, though those claims remain disputed. John Scott reporting.
0: Today is Sunday, May the 31st. It's the 151st day of 2026. On this date in history, 1889, more than 2,200 people in Johnstown, Pennsylvania died when the South Fork Dam collapsed, sending 20 million tons of water down on the town. This is SRN News.
2: Good afternoon. Time now for your Central Illinois weather forecast on WBNH 88.5 FM. The temperature is currently 66, and we have wind out of the south-southeast at 1 mile per hour and clouds. The remainder of the day, mostly clouds and 82 with a light breeze. Tonight, a wind at 5 miles per hour coming out of the east and partly cloudy skies with lows around 63. Tomorrow, mostly sunny with a light breeze and a temperature near 84. Moving into Tuesday, about the same with a high of 82 and sunny. Wednesday, sunny with a temperature around 83.
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0: 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Hi, it's Bill Meyer filling in for Joe Pitt. How can you live well in the chaotic times that we're in? 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
1: 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Proverbs 21:5 says, "The plans of the diligent lead surely to abundance." 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
2: 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Your attitude should be the same as that of Christ Jesus, who, being in very nature God, did not consider equality with God something to be grasped, but made himself nothing, taking the very nature of a servant, being made in human likeness, and being found in appearance as a man. He humbled himself and became obedient to death, even death on a cross. Therefore God exalted him to the highest place and gave him the name that is above every name, that at the name of Jesus every knee should bow in heaven and on earth and under the earth. From Philippians 2, listen to the Bible. 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
1: Three brothers in a fire, willing to die for their faith. 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And Daniel met a lion, because he chose to pray. But you shut the mouth of that lion, and he walked out the next day.

0: 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Hi, this is Bill Meyer filling in for my friend Joe Pitt today. 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
2: If you're a slave to debt and can barely pay your bills, you'll never be able to give. 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Let me help for a well in Africa. Let me help someone that's in need. Let me give. God wants you in that place. But you'll never be in that place unless you learn to get out of debt, unless you learn to manage your money, unless you learn to position you in a place where you can be a giver, not just a taker.
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0: Stewart. A collapse during an illegal mining operation in China this weekend has killed five people and injured one other. The incident occurred this morning in Yunnan province, according to China's official news agency. Rescuers pulled all six trapped individuals from the site, but five died at the hospital. The other remains in stable condition. French police arrested 400 people overnight involved in violent clashes after Paris Saint-Germain won the Champions League title. Seven police officers injured as fans set fire and vandalized shops in 15 different cities. This is SRN News.
1: Good afternoon. Time now for your Central Illinois weather forecast on WBNH 88.5 FM. The temperature is currently 66, and we have wind out of the south-southeast at 1 mile per hour and clouds. The remainder of the day, mostly clouds and 82 with a light breeze. Tonight, a wind at 5 miles per hour coming out of the east and partly cloudy skies with lows around 63. Tomorrow, mostly sunny with a light breeze and a temperature near 84. Moving into Tuesday, about the same with a high of 82 and sunny. Wednesday, sunny with a temperature around 83.
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0: I'm yours. It's Blanca, praise and worship music for your Sunday. Scott here. I'm kind of an archaeology nerd, especially when it comes to biblical archaeology. They had a recent excavation in Anatolia, Turkey, that has revealed the most remarkably preserved fresco of Jesus Christ that they've ever found. He's shown, interestingly enough, Jesus is shown holding a lamb over his shoulders. He's dressed in a tunic, an upper-class tunic, and he is shown as completely beardless, no beard, and short-cropped hair. Because the tomb was sealed and oxygen depleted for 1,800 years, the pigments survived in nearly perfect condition, keeping his facial features, hands, and clothing remarkably sharp. And if you do a Google search, you can see a picture of it online.
1: Numbers chapter 36 concludes with a follow-up to an earlier story. Welcome back to Today in the Word, the devotional from Moody Bible Institute, and I'm John Gager. The five daughters of Zelophehadad had bravely asked for their father's inheritance because he died with no sons. God honored their request and granted them land rights. Now, the leaders worried. Now, suppose they marry men from other Israelite tribes. Then their inheritance will be taken from our ancestral inheritance and added to that of the tribe they marry into. And so part of the inheritance allotted to us will be taken away. Now, this wasn't about restricting these women's rights, but preserving tribal boundaries that God had established. If the daughters married outside their tribe, their land would eventually belong to their husbands' tribes, disrupting God's carefully planned distribution. So, God gave guidance. He said, they may marry anyone they please as long as they marry within their father's tribal clan. This command preserved the daughters' rights and the unity of the tribal inheritance. The daughters obeyed. Zelophehadad's daughters did as the Lord commanded Moses. Zelophehadad's daughters, Mahla, Tirzah, Hogla, Milcah, and Noah, married their cousins on their father's side. They found fulfillment within God's loving limits. This story reminds us that God cares about the details of our lives. His plans aren't just about individual blessing. They're about community, continuity, and covenant. Today in the Word, we read in Philippians 2, verse 4, don't merely look to your own interests, but each of you to the interests of others. Faithfulness means honoring God not only with our personal lives, but also in how we live within the body of Christ. Our website is todayintheword.org. 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
2: We're praying that as you let the words of these songs wash over you, you would feel drawn into the presence of the King through this music of praise and worship.

It's Jamie McDonald, Desperate Praise and Worship Music for your Sunday. This world is not our home. We are strangers and aliens here. So it's no surprise we should be homesick for heaven.

0: That's Chris Tomlin. How good it is. Praise and worship music on your Sunday. Scott here. Lionsgate has officially wrapped principal photography on Mel Gibson's highly anticipated sequel to The Passion of the Christ, titled The Resurrection of the Christ. It's a biblical epic. Took 134 days to film across Italy. It's going to be released in two parts. Part one is scheduled to hit theaters May 6, 2027, coinciding with Ascension Day, followed by part two on May 25, 2028. Described by Mel Gibson as his life's work and a 20-year mission, the sequel will explore complex theological themes, including hell, Sheol, and the fall of the angels, rather than a straightforward narrative.
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2: 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Maybe that's a good action point for each of us. We can ask our grandkids, "Tell me one positive quality you have." James wrote about this in his approach in an article at grandkidsmatter.org. Just go there and search Father Figure to get more of his wisdom. 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
3: 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Stuff has happened, life is bumpy, and money is just one of my problems. 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It's overwhelming.
4: We understand. Here are three things you need to master money. 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Number two, the willingness to read and become informed. Number three, basic math skills of adding and subtracting, or a calculator. No calculus or Wall Street prowess needed. The Bible is a great resource. It has over 2,000 verses on money. 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

Lauren Daigle, let it be a hallelujah. Habakkuk 3:19 says, "The sovereign Lord is my strength. He makes my feet like the feet of a deer. He enables me to tread on the heights."

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1: 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Time now for your Central Illinois weather forecast on WBNH 88.5 FM. Right now, we have clouds, a temperature of 73, and wind at 0 miles per hour. A mixture of very light showers and mostly clouds the remainder of the day with a light breeze, and look for it to be 82. Tonight, there will be some clouds with the temperature reaching 63 and a light breeze around 5 miles per hour coming out of the east. Partly sunny tomorrow with a high of 83. Tuesday will have a high of 83 and sunshine. Sunny and a temperature of 83 Wednesday.
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0: Zach Williams, and wait for me, praise and worship music for your Sunday. Scott here. Average new vehicle price is now approaching $50,000, but Edmunds has identified the five least expensive new cars on the market, and they all scored average or better in all the evaluations. The Hyundai Venue, it's a subcompact SUV. 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And by the way, I'm not trying to sell any cars. We're just trying to be thrifty here with our resources. And the newly redesigned Nissan Sentra is costing $23,845, while the new Hyundai Elantra rounds out the top five most or least expensive new cars on the market. The Hyundai Elantra is $23,870, leading the group with 35 miles per gallon.
1: 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From Deuteronomy 28. 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
3: Hi, I'm John Erickson Tata with a question. Just how concerned is Jesus about your unsaved friend or loved one? Well, we find the answer in Luke chapter 15, where Jesus says, "Suppose one of you has 100 sheep and loses one of them. Does he not leave the 99 in the open country and go after the lost sheep until he finds it? And when he finds it, he joyfully puts it on his shoulders and goes home." You know, Jesus was talking about himself in that parable. And oh, how happy it makes the good shepherd just to find that one lost sheep. Now, most people can understand a God who forgives sinners who crawl to him begging for mercy, but a God who actually runs to search for sinners in order to forgive them? This kind of love is beyond our comprehension. But Luke 15 reveals how much God cares for lost ones. So, keep praying. If a lost sheep is to be found, believe me, Jesus will find him.
4: We're lifting high the name of Jesus through this ministry of word and song. We're glad you found your way to this music of praise and worship.

0: It's We the Kingdom, praise and worship music for your Sunday. Scott here, and I had to sit up and take notice at this story. Actually, I had to stand up because it's all about the Tall Tour, a rapidly growing traveling meetup designed to help exceptionally tall Americans blend in and celebrate their height. I personally am 6'4". It's founded by 6'9" TikTok creator Tyler Bergantino. The tour has visited 19 U.S. cities, drawing crowds ranging from dozens to thousands. They have a little sign right outside the event center. It says, "You must be at least this tall to enter."
1: What are you looking forward to the most about heaven? If I could do it all over again. Christian leaders share the most important lessons of their lives. Michael W. Smith has sold more than 18 million albums. So what does the singer and songwriter want to do when he finally reaches heaven?
2: Oh, make some music. Join in with the angels. Wonder what that's going to be like. I mean, it's probably, you know, I think colors are completely different up there. I think notes are different. I mean, it's just probably just going to just blow my mind. But to be able to join in with whatever sung in heaven, it's going to be a wish list for me. And I have a feeling it's going to happen.
1: Singer and songwriter Michael W. Smith. But what about a famous preacher and author like Dr. Tony Evans? What's one thing he hopes to do in heaven?
3: See a replay, a video replay of some of the great events in the Bible, like the opening of the Red Sea or the Jordan River.
1: Dr. Tony Evans. Evangelist Ron Hutchcraft has thought a lot about heaven, and here's what's on his mind.
4: Obviously, if it's all about Jesus, then I want to see Jesus. I suppose gold streets will be nice, and all those gates made of all those precious stones and all of that, but I'd like to make a beeline for Jesus. He will still have the nail prints in his hands and his feet. It's all he brought back from his time on earth. The old song says, "I will know my Redeemer when I reach the other side by the print of the nails in his hands."
1: Thoughts from evangelist and author Ron Hutchcraft. This has been a production of Moody Radio, a ministry of Moody Bible Institute, based on the book, If I Could Do It All Over Again.
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Pat Barrett, I've Got a Fire, praise and worship music on your Sunday. Scott here. It was St. Augustine who said, "You have made us for yourself, O Lord, and our heart is restless until it rests in you."

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0: They're at an opera house in Sheboygan, Michigan tonight, wrapping up a couple of weeks of acoustic evenings with Sidewalk Prophets. Their song, Father Let It Be, part of our Sunday praise and worship. 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
1: Numbers chapter 36 concludes with a follow-up to an earlier story. Welcome back to Today in the Word, the devotional from Moody Bible Institute, and I'm John Gager. The five daughters of Zelophehadad had bravely asked for their father's inheritance because he died with no sons. God honored their request and granted them land rights. Now, the leaders worried. Now, suppose they marry men from other Israelite tribes. Then their inheritance will be taken from our ancestral inheritance and added to that of the tribe they marry into. And so part of the inheritance allotted to us will be taken away. Now, this wasn't about restricting these women's rights, but preserving tribal boundaries that God had established. If the daughters married outside their tribe, their land would eventually belong to their husbands' tribes, disrupting God's carefully planned distribution. So, God gave guidance. He said, they may marry anyone they please as long as they marry within their father's tribal clan. This command preserved the daughters' rights and the unity of the tribal inheritance. The daughters obeyed. Zelophehadad's daughters did as the Lord commanded Moses. Zelophehadad's daughters, Mahlah, Tirzah, Hoglah, Milcah, and Noah, married their cousins on their father's side. They found fulfillment within God's loving limits. This story reminds us that God cares about the details of our lives. His plans aren't just about individual blessing. They're about community, continuity, and covenant. Today in the Word, we read in Philippians 2, verse 4, don't merely look to your own interests, but each of you to the interests of others. Faithfulness means honoring God not only with our personal lives, but also in how we live within the body of Christ. Our website is todayintheword.org. 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
2: 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We celebrate the truth through the ministry of music and song. 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

0: She's headlining her own tour for the very first time this spring. This summer, she'll be out with folks like Toby Mac and Zach Williams. That's Jamie McDonald. And Ain't No Way. I'm Dodd Morris. Wrapping up the month of May today. 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But in 1 Peter 1:15, his words challenge us to be holy just as he who called us is holy. 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
1: Here's Dr. Gene Getz to share a Bible principle. Imagine you were Joseph, the man who was engaged to Mary. Both of you were looking forward to getting married so you could consummate your love for one another. But then you discovered Mary was pregnant. Tongues were wagging. Some were actually calling for her death by stoning. Well, what would you do? Listen to how Joseph responded to this very difficult situation.
2: The birth of Jesus Christ came about this way. After his mother Mary had been engaged to Joseph, it was discovered before they came together that she was pregnant by the Holy Spirit. So her husband Joseph, being a righteous man, and not wanting to disgrace her publicly, decided to divorce her secretly.
1: Well, it's clear that Matthew wanted us to know that Joseph was a righteous man. We can assume that he was, first of all, declared righteous by God because of his faith in the Lord's promises, just like his father Abraham was justified by faith. But Joseph was also a righteous man in the way he lived. Mary, of course, was in the perfect will of God since she became the mother of Jesus Christ by the power of the Holy Spirit. But let's remember that Joseph showed mercy and grace before he actually knew the truth. Consider the men today who get women pregnant out of wedlock and then suggest an abortion, or they just simply walk away. Well, we need more men like Joseph. But for us all, let's remember this principle to live by. As believers, we're to extend mercy and grace towards those who are actually living out of the will of God.
2: The Bible principle you've heard today comes from the Life Essentials Study Bible by Dr. Gene Getz. 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
3: No matter where you find yourself right now in life, it's always a good idea to lift up your cries of hope and your prayers of thanksgiving to God. 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

0: SRN News, I'm Mary Rose. The U.S. military carries out another strike on vessels it accuses of running drugs.
1: The U.S. military says it carried out a strike Saturday on a boat allegedly smuggling drugs in the Eastern Pacific Ocean. Three men were killed. It was the fourth such attack in a week and puts the death toll from months of U.S. military attacks in the Pacific Ocean and Caribbean Sea on suspected drug vessels at 205. The strikes began in early September, with the Trump administration declaring that the U.S. is at armed conflict with Latin American drug cartels that the administration says are behind the flow of drugs into U.S. communities. Donna Warder, Washington.
0: A new report from a congressional research group is drawing sharp reactions over corporate tax policy. Correspondent Ken Lorman reports.
2: The Congressional Research Service suggests a revenue-maximizing corporate tax rate could be far higher than today's 21%, possibly topping 70%. The finding is based on theoretical economic models. Conservative critics dispute that conclusion, pointing out that corporate tax revenues are up nearly 50% since the Trump corporate rate cut from 35%. The Committee to Unleash Prosperity asks, if cutting the rate to 21% raised revenue, how could raising the rate to 70% also increase revenues? Ken Lorman reporting.
0: Nearly 100,000 vehicles are being recalled by Honda due to an issue with airbags. That's according to the National Highway Traffic Safety Administration. The issue involves a defect that could lead to the unintentional deployment of airbags. Most of the models affected are the Accord Hybrid, the Honda Acura, and other Accord vehicles. This is SRN News.
3: 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Time now for your Central Illinois weather forecast on WBNH 88.5 FM. It's currently sunny, 83 degrees, and the wind is right at 2 miles per hour. The remainder of the day, there will be a light breeze out of the east-southeast, a variety of very light showers, and mostly clouds and 82. Mostly clouds tonight, a little cooler at 63, and a wind out of the east at 5 miles per hour. Tomorrow, partly sunny, and a light breeze with a high of 83. The same at 83 Tuesday, and we'll have sunshine. Wednesday, sunny and a high of 83.
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1: So when you know the gospel and you have the hope that changes everything, you'll grieve differently. You'll trust differently. Then you'll do this too. You'll live expectantly. You'll live expectantly. You're going to live different. And the reason you'll live expectantly is because Jesus Christ is coming soon. Can I just tell you, he's coming soon? I mean, it's really interesting because I'm not getting into the times and dates. We will when we get into chapter 5. And great Bible scholars and Christians and friends of mine, we all believe a little different on things. And, you know, they're wrong, but that's okay. And we'll talk about all that. But the point is, I don't think he's really getting into the time frames. I think he's talking about where our hope is. But think about what it's going to be like when Jesus Christ comes back. He tells us what it's going to be like. Jesus tells us in Matthew chapter 24 what it's going to be like on a global scale when he's ready to come back. He says this in verse 21 of chapter 24 of Matthew. He says, "For there will be a great tribulation such as not occurred since the beginning of the world until now, nor ever will. Unless those days had been cut short, no one would have been saved. But for the sake of the elect, those days will be cut short." Then he goes on to talk about this for in verse 24, "For false Christs and false prophets will arise and will show great signs and wonders, so as to mislead, if possible, even the elect." And then Jesus said this, "Behold, I have told you in advance." What does Jesus say? It's going to get really, really bad. And I'm telling you before it gets really, really bad, that it's going to get really, really bad on a global scale. And he talks about what all those things are. If you're interested in this, I did a whole series on this called the Alpha and Omega series. It's on our website. You can go through the whole book of Revelation with me and study it. But for today's purposes, just know this. It's going to get really bad before Jesus gets back. Now, when I talk about end times, let's make sure we're clear on the time frame. End times is from the time Jesus Christ rose from the dead until he's coming back. So are we living in the end times? Yeah. You've always been living in the end times. Every one of us lives in the end times. But here's what the Word of God tells us the end times are going to be like. This is what it's going to be like right before Jesus comes back. So just listen to this. See if any of this resonates, if you've ever seen any of this in our culture, if you see it increasing or decreasing. Here's what Paul writes to Timothy in 2 Timothy chapter 3, verse 1. "But realize this, that in the last days, difficult times will come. For men will be what? Lovers of self, lovers of money, boastful, arrogant, revilers, disobedient to parents." Quick pause there just for a second. I mean, I'm only 55 and I watch things that kids do now. And I think if I would have done that when I was their age, I would have been put out. And some of you that are older than me said they wouldn't even have made it that long. I mean, you know what I'm talking about? There's just no authority, no respect for parents. You might've seen some of that. Ungrateful. You seen anybody ungrateful, unholy, unloving, irreconcilable? Anybody see any malicious gossips? Without self-control, brutal, haters of the good, treacherous, reckless, conceited. How about this one? Lovers of pleasure rather than lovers of God. How about this one? Holding a form of godliness, although they've denied its power. Avoid such men as these. And then as Paul drops down, when we get to verse 13, here's what he says, just so you're not, you know, thinking that he's making this up. But evil men and imposters will proceed from bad to worse, deceiving and being deceived. It's going to be bad, and then it's going to get even worse. So when you say it's bad out there, I would say it is, and it's going to get worse. Now, I'm not saying that because I'm not an optimist. I'm an optimist. I tend to like post-millennial people that believe that the world's going to be in a place of complete bliss for a long period of time, and then Jesus is going to look down and say, "My bride's ready for me, and here I come." I love that view, and I love post-millennials because they fight for what's right. I love it. They're just wrong. They're wrong. It's going to go from bad to worse. It's going to get worse. We can say, well, thank goodness we got a president in there that aligns more with biblical values. Donald Trump is just a tourniquet for one what's bleeding out. Someday there is coming a world dictator that

0: will rule the world. If you watch our culture, the world is crying out for a one world order. The world is crying out for one system of finances. The world is crying out for one government. The world is crying out for everybody to be equal. It is setting itself up to do exactly what the Bible says it's going to set itself up to do. It's happening right before your eyes. So does that mean Jesus is coming back in our lifetime? He might. I could totally see that happening. Could it be the next generation? I could totally see that happen. I don't think it's very long that we have. But if our goal is the gospel, then we're not concerned. But for most of us, it's like, well, I don't want that. You know, I got to get to college and I got to get married and I got to have kids and I got to get a job and I got to get my finances together. I got to get my retirement set up. I got to get everything square. Then I got to make sure I'm taking care of my kids. I got to get them set up, taken care of, so that by the time I'm 90, I'm ready. Friends, be ready today. Be ready today. Because if you live expectantly, he begins to tell us what we will see. He says in verse 15, for we say this to you by word of the Lord. That means Jesus told us this, that we who are alive and remain until the coming of the Lord will not precede those who have fallen asleep. Right now, we're the ones who are alive and remain. We may be, we may not be. But here's what I would tell you. We will not precede anybody that's already died. If you have a mom, a dad, a child, a friend, a boss, an employee, a coworker, a neighbor who died in Christ, died knowing Christ, they will not precede the glory of the resurrection before you, right? They won't. You're not going to miss out, and they're not going to miss out. Here's what he says. He says this, those who are alive and remain in the coming Lord will not precede those who have fallen asleep. Those who are dead are still going to enjoy all the blessings of everything you are. And let me just say this. When we talk about this, we're talking about the resurrection of the body. I talked to too many Christians that are like, I think one day we'll be like floating around, we'll have wings, we'll have this. You'll have a body. It's the resurrection of the body. When Jesus rose from the dead, he arose in a body. You'll have a body. It'll be a resurrected, glorified, unable to get sick, beautiful, wonderful body. I mean, I think I'm going to look like Thor in one of those movies or Fabio hair. I mean, I don't know, but it's going to be incredible. You'd be like, Pastor Jeff. I'm like, praise God for the resurrection, right? I mean, it'll be good. And it won't spoil or perish, and we won't know how to sin. We won't know how to do anything wrong. We believe in the resurrection of the dead. But here's what happens. Remember, to be apart from the body is to be with Christ. So your soul is with Christ. Everybody we know who's died, their soul is with Christ. Their soul is with Christ. Their soul is with Christ. He's going to bring them back at the rapture. When he comes in the clouds, he's bringing those souls back, and their resurrected bodies are going to be reunited with their souls. Okay? And this is what he's going to go on to tell us. You say, how do you know that? Because the Bible's going to tell us in the next verses. Listen. He says, for the Lord himself will descend from heaven with a shout, with the voice of the archangel, and with the trumpet of God, and the dead in Christ will rise first. That's those who have already perished. Then we who are alive and remain will be caught up together with them in the clouds to meet the Lord in the air, and so we shall always be with the Lord. So let's just walk through these events, right? I mean, what's he say is going to happen? Well, here's some things that are going to happen. The Lord himself is coming. Jesus is coming. When he ascended to heaven, the angel said, in the same way you saw him go, he's going to come. When Jesus comes, it's too late to repent. He's going to come in a flash, in the twinkling of an eye. So the Lord is going to come, and how's he going to come? The Lord will descend from heaven with a shout. Now, a lot of people believe in a secret and silent rapture. I do not. And the reason is, I think the Bible is pretty secret and silent about the secret and silent rapture. And some people that believe in a secret silent rapture, and many friends of mine do, and that's fine, point to this passage. And I'm like, okay, let's take a look at it. If the Lord descends from heaven with a shout, how loud will that be? Even if I descended from heaven with a shout, somebody hear it. If the Lord's coming, the whole world's going to know. With the voice of an archangel, it could be the archangel or an archangel. In the original language, it's an Arthurus. It doesn't have an article there. So it could be an angel. We don't know which archangel it is. Could be Michael. We don't know. But Jesus is coming back with a shout. The archangel, whoever that is, Michael or whoever, is coming back with his voice. And check out, and with the trumpet of God. How loud's the trumpet of God? Anybody ever have kids learn to play the trumpet in their house or an instrument? Okay, it's not secret or silent. And this is loud. And notice this, then the dead will rise first. So everybody, okay, here's what happens. You die, your soul goes to be with Jesus. If you're in Christ, your body remains here. People have died on battlefields. People have died in oceans. People have died in fields. People have died and been buried. In a moment, in a twinkling of an eye, every person that's died in Christ from the time Jesus was on the earth until then are all going to rise at the same time on the earth. I mean, that's pretty powerful, right? I mean, you remember when Jesus rose from the dead, dead bodies were getting up, walking all around. It was kind of the precursor of what it is. So here's what you have. You have Jesus descending with his voice. You have the shout, the voice of an archangel. You have a trumpet. And then every dead person in Christ that's ever died is going to be miraculously resurrected and put in their glorified body. And only Kirk Cameron's going to know what happened. I don't buy that theology. I just don't.
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0: I don't buy that theology. I just don't. I think the whole world is going to say, what in the world's going on? Because they're going to see Jesus and everything he's doing. And then guess what? In the moment, as that's happening, it says those of us who would be us now, if we're still here, who are alive and remain will be caught up together with them in the clouds to meet the Lord in the air. And so we will be with him always. So as that happens, amen, it's worthy of praise. So when that happens and everybody's like, whoa, then in the same moment, we're all going to have resurrected bodies and go up into the heavens and be with Jesus forever. It's going to be the most amazing day that we've ever experienced up until that time. It's called the snatching away of believers, to be caught up. That's what it means, snatched away. The Latin word is rapturo. That's where we get the word rapture. Do you believe in the rapture? I 100% believe in the rapture because that's exactly what he's teaching here. And for me, the rapture immediately precedes the wrath of God. And here's why. Because God promises, even in this book, in 1 Thessalonians 1:10, that we will escape the coming wrath. God does not pour out wrath on his children. You may suffer. You may go through tribulation. God will not pour his wrath out on you. Why? Because when you trusted Christ, all of his wrath was poured out on his son. Already been taken care of. God's not pouring his wrath out on his kids. And so he's got to get us out of the way before he pours out his wrath. And we get to chapter 5, we'll kind of talk about the timings of that and how it works. But I want you to see this. When you read this passage, we read rescue, we read resurrection, we read rapture. All of that's happening simultaneously, all in the twinkling of an eye, and it's going to go super fast. This is why I plead with you again. Make sure your life is ready. Make sure you're ready for Jesus' return. See, when you live expectantly, then you can live differently too. Some of you know the German pastor in the 1940s named Dietrich Bonhoeffer. I believe he was a Lutheran pastor who began to speak out against Hitler and Nazi Germany and some of the cruel things that they were doing at the time. And for him, because of his defiance, because he was actually found guilty to be a part of one of Hitler's assassination attempts, he was locked up in prison and arrested in 1942. And at the Flossenbürg concentration camp on April 9th, 1945, just shortly before the end of the Second World War, he was hanged. And they talked to one of the doctors who has been there. And here's what her testimony was about seeing Pastor Bonhoeffer. She said this, "I saw Pastor Bonhoeffer kneeling on the floor, praying fervently to God. In the almost 50 years that I worked as a doctor, I have hardly ever seen a man die so entirely submissive to the will of God." And Dietrich Bonhoeffer's last words that anybody ever heard was this. He said, "This is the end. For me, the beginning of life." See, when you live expectantly, you know that you have great confidence that no matter what happens here, there's great things coming. And God wants us to live with that kind of hope and that kind of assurance and that kind of excitement that if you were to go home and meet Jesus today, that you would be thrilled. And here's the reality. If you get these three down, this will change your life, which gives you the fourth one, which is this: encourage relentlessly. If you really know the gospel, encourage relentlessly. Why? Because the gospel is our never-ending hope. The gospel is our hope. The gospel is the hope of the world. The gospel is the hope of every single person you're going to come into contact with this week. Notice what he says, verse 18. Therefore, comfort one another with these words. The words in this section is not intended to spark a debate. It's okay to banter back and forth, but what this should be, no matter what your theological positions are, you should believe this. Jesus Christ is coming back fully, bodily, and physically in power to lead on this planet. That's what the text says. He's coming to gather his saints. He's coming to take us out of the way so his wrath can be poured out on mankind. So when you think about this, think about scriptures that would be comforting. The Apostle Paul said in Romans 1:16, "For I am not ashamed of the gospel, for it is the power of God for the salvation of everyone who believes, for the Jew first and also to the Greek." Or as we mentioned in Philippians 1:21, "To live is Christ and to die is gain." Or how about this one in Revelation 21 verse 4, Jesus promises that he will wipe away every tear. The promise of being with Jesus forever is the greatest comfort we can give to anybody. Now you think about it. There's grief that you've had in this world. There's grief that's been so hard in this world, you can't even get out a tear. And yet when you meet Jesus and you're like, "I was there with you the whole time. It's okay, let it out now. I'll dry every single one of those. Lord, why did I have to go through this? And why did this happen? And this was so gut-wrenching." And Jesus was like, "I know, I was there. I was walking with you. It was really hard. You did great. And now I'm here with me and you'll never suffer anymore. There'll be no more sadness. There'll be no more tears. There'll be no more sin. There'll be no more heartache. Come enter your rest. I'm so glad that you responded to me. I'm so glad that we have a relationship. You're going to love eternity." I mean, when you live like that, it changes everything. And so you encourage people relentlessly. Everybody you're with, from the people you love the most to the people that annoy you the most, need Jesus. They need Jesus. Encourage them in Jesus. Let them know they need Jesus. It's the most important thing. How much money you have to pay the bill, that's okay. But compared to the gospel, it's nothing. How much influence you have, that's a little thing, but it's not a big deal compared to knowing Christ, it's nothing. I mean, taking a vacation to Hawaii, it's pretty cool. Compared to knowing Jesus, it's nothing. There's nothing in this world that satisfies like Jesus. And if you get that, you'll live differently. On October 7th, 2007, some of you know, I ran the Chicago Marathon. It was the third time I'd ever done a marathon. And I think saying I ran a marathon the first two times would be an exaggeration for effect. I steadily plodded over 4.5 hours. But for this one, I said, I want to do it in a way that I can do it. I want to go sub 4 hours. I'm going to train. I'm going to give myself to it. I wasn't really a runner. I played football, but I'm like, I'm going to do this thing. And so I got a buddy. We began training together, began running. We followed a program and we got to a point where we were pretty good. I mean, I could call my friend, say, "Let's go run 15 miles and we could go run 15 or, "Hey, let's run 20 this weekend. I'll run 20. And I was ready to go all up until the date of the start of the race. Normally in Chicago at that time of year, it's 43 to 50 degrees. On the day of that race, it was 90 and humid. And I remember thinking, "Oh, why?" And we drank a lot of water. We were at the starting line. We prayed together. We said, "To God be the glory." I said, "God, I want to honor you. I want to learn about endurance. Everything I've been doing for this is for you. To you be the glory." And off we took. Now, if you've ever run before, certain days you feel better than other days, but you run about the same. It's just you feel a little different. This day was the worst I'd ever felt in all of the training I had ever done up until that point. At the 2 mile mark, I looked at my friend. I'm like, "Are you feeling this?" He's like, "No, I feel fine." I'm like, "I feel horrible, man." At the 13 mile mark, which was halfway, I saw my wife and I said, "You got to pray for me. I don't think I'm going to finish. I feel horrible." Kept going. At about mile 15, I started walking and running. At mile 16, I began to tell my friend, "You got to leave me. Just go, bro. I don't know what's going on. If you feel good, just run." And so from mile 16 to 18, he started quoting Top Gun, like, "You never leave your wingman," and, you know, all this kind of nonsense. And at mile 18, I finally said, "Bro, just go." He goes, "Well, you wouldn't leave me, would you?" And I said, "If you've been asking me for 3 miles to leave you, I'd have been gone a long time ago." So he went scooting off. And I'm walking down the streets of Chicago asking, Lord, what in the world did I just waste 6 months of my time for doing this? About mile 19, I started to run. And that was when I noticed something that changed my life, because there was a guy that had gone down. Now, that wasn't the first guy I saw go down, because there were a lot of people collapsing because of heat, but this was different. This guy that had gone down had blood coming out of the side of his mouth, and people looked super panicked. And the guy was saying, get off the race course, get off the race course. And I just felt prompted for some reason to go pray for the guy. So I wheeled around by his head and just started praying. And then the person was yelling at me like, what are you doing? I'm like, I'm just praying for the guy. Okay, you pray, everybody else get away, you know, that kind of thing. And when the medics came and they started doing everything that they knew to do that I didn't know how to do, I just turned around, got up and started walking. And in my heart, I just heard the voice of the Lord saying this, Jeff, the most important thing in this life is being prepared for the next. The most important thing in this life is being prepared for the next. I was so moved. I remember I was crying because I was so overwhelmed with what happened. I called Kim. I said, hey, I'm okay, but it's going to take me a while to get here. I had to walk 7 miles all the way back to the starting line. Felt terrible by the time I got there. We drove home that day. I told her the whole story. And then that night on the internet, they put a picture of the guy that died, because there was a guy that died in the race. They stopped the race. They made all of us walk. If you've ever run 19 miles and then have to walk 7 in 90 degree heat, it's not fun. And I saw his picture. I'm like, that's the guy I prayed over. And it said he was part of a church in Michigan. I got the name of the church. I called the next morning on a Monday morning. I talked to the pastor's secretary. I said, you got to let me talk to your pastor. I'm an evangelist. I need to talk to him. He thought I was trying to get a speaking gig, so he didn't take the call. So she came back on the phone. I said, no, you don't understand. I was praying over Chad Scheiber when he died on Ashland Avenue in Chicago. I've got to talk to him now. So he gets on the phone. He's like, what happened? I told him what I was doing, how I was praying for him. Before I could even say anything, like, is Chad a Christian? This pastor just started praising the Lord. Oh, hallelujah. Praise the Lord. Praise the Lord. I'm like, what? I said, was Chad a believer? He's like, yeah, we were training him to be an elder in our church. His wife sings on our worship team. She has 3 surviving kids. He loved Jesus. Here's what happened, Jeff. He goes, his wife had run the race too, but when it got canceled, they rerouted people back to the starting line. Chad and you missed it. That's why you were ahead of them. And so when she got back to the starting line, she was waiting for him and he didn't come back. So she went, took a shower, came back, still waiting for him, went back to her hotel room. That's when she got a knock on the door and saying, your husband's dead. You know what her biggest fear was? She wished she had been there praying over him when he died. He goes, have you called her yet and told her? I'm like, I don't know any of you all. He goes, would you come to the funeral and share this? So I did. And when we got to the funeral, I think Brooke was about 6 months old. Kim and I went. I mean, at the time, his wife was in the front with her 3 surviving kids with her hands over her head, worshiping Jesus and saying how awesome he was. Why was she able to do that? We spent the whole weekend with him. She was grieving. It wasn't platitudes. She was hurting, but she was grieving as one who had hope. She was grieving knowing that her husband was in the presence of the Lord. She was grieving knowing she would see him again. She was grieving knowing that God was going to take care of their family. And we shed tears with them and we prayed with them and cried with them and all those different things. But yet when I left, my heart was so filled because I know someday, while I didn't get to run with Chad Scheiber here on this planet, I'll get to run with him on the streets of gold someday. Amen. See, that's the kind of confidence we need to have. Amen. Because if you have that kind of confidence, you'll grieve differently, you'll trust courageously and confidently, you'll live expectantly, and you'll encourage relentlessly. I mean, hear this verse, 1 Peter 1:3, blessed be the God and Father of our Lord Jesus Christ, who according to his great mercy has caused us to be born again to a living hope through the resurrection from the dead. Friends, the same power that raised Jesus Christ from the dead is inside every single one of us as a believer, and that is your living hope. And if you have that hope changes everything. It changes the way you see your past, it changes the way you live in your present, and it changes the way you see your future.
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2: Woody Allen once famously said, "I'm not afraid of death, I just don't want to be there when it happens." The truth is, each and every one of us has an appointment with death, which raises the most interesting question of all time. What happens after we die?
3: Here to unpack present-day issues from a biblical perspective is Janet Parshall.
2: A survey was done by a British group called Spirit Shack to find out what people believe about the afterlife. They questioned 1,000 Britons to ask them what happens when we pass. It appears the group has a very specific reason for asking the question. Their website states, "We specialize in equipment that helps gather evidence and facilitates communication with those who have passed." Whether respondents believe they're destined for heaven or hell, 69% would rather live another life after leaving this one instead of simply seeing their existence end. This comes as no surprise, as the Bible tells us that God has set eternity in our hearts. 24% believe they will go to heaven or hell. 16% think we will live in a spiritual realm. 16% believe in reincarnation. 14% aren't sure what happens. And 11% believe we go to another dimension that's neither heaven nor hell. What shapes people's views on the afterlife? 28% said religion molded their perception. 23% say some kind of personal experience influenced their belief. 22% believe their beliefs were built on how they were raised. 11% said literature enforced their ideas. And 10% said movies or TV led them to believe a certain way about the afterlife. What do Britons believe about heaven, according to this survey? 36% believe in heaven, hell, or both. Of those who do, 3 in 5 believe those in all religions can go to either heaven or hell. 58% worry about going to hell. Perhaps the most important question asked in the survey was this: what does it take to go to heaven? 84% said living a good life and being a good person. 32% believe that accepting a higher power as Savior would gain you entrance into heaven. 21% say confessing sin. 11% said following a certain religion, and 4% said going to church regularly. The survey data reminds us that overwhelmingly people do believe in life after death, but remain confused on what ensures eternity in heaven. The Bible makes it very clear. We start by admitting that we are all sinners, every one of us. Our sins have separated us from God, but we are told that if we confess our sins, God will forgive us. Only a loving God can do that. We then must recognize what Jesus said is truth. "I am the way, the truth, and the life, and no one comes to the Father but through me." Jesus died for our sins and rose from the dead, and when he did, he conquered death. By accepting what Jesus did for us on the day we die, we will be with him for all eternity. Heaven will be our forever home. Jesus takes away the sting of death and replaces it with the hope that the best is yet to come. Those are my thoughts. I'm Janet Parshall.
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8: Good afternoon. Time now for your Central Illinois weather forecast on WBNH 88.5 FM. It's currently sunny, 83 degrees, and the wind is right at 2 miles per hour. The remainder of the day, there will be a light breeze out of the east-southeast, a variety of very light showers, and mostly clouds and 82. Mostly clouds tonight, a little cooler at 63, and a wind out of the east at 5 miles per hour. Tomorrow, partly sunny, and a light breeze with a high of 83. The same at 83 Tuesday, and we'll have sunshine. Wednesday, sunny and a high of 83.
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11: Will you spend the rest of your life blaming what is wrong on other people and end up ultimately under the wrath of God? Or will you embrace what God offers to you in Jesus Christ?
12: Welcome to Open the Bible Weekend with Pastor Colin Smith. And Colin, just hearing that little bit right there, I have a number of people that already come to mind. I'm like, you know what? Quit blaming your past. You're not the victim here. Let's figure out how to move on. And it sounds like you're saying we can do that through Christ.
13: Yeah, that's right. And this comes straight out of the book of Deuteronomy, where we are in this series. Here's a younger generation of people who have grown up in the desert because their parents didn't have the faith to get into the promised land. Mm. And all of the parental generation died in the desert, we're told in the scriptures. So here are younger people who might have spent the rest of their lives blaming their parents. But how does that move them forward?
12: Yeah.
13: It doesn't move them forward at all. And the challenge that Moses brings to them is that they must not simply live in the past with recriminations over the failures of others. They have to take ownership of obedience and faith in their own lives and recognize that the same impulse to unbelief that resides in others also resides in us. And it's only by the grace of Jesus Christ that we can move forward. I hope that this series is going to be a real help to many to engage in the power of a new beginning.
12: Well, we are in Deuteronomy chapter 1, so I hope you'll grab a Bible and join us there as we continue a message called Change the Future by Owning the Past. Here's Pastor Colin.
11: So let me offer to you from the scriptures here six impulses that are in you as they are in me by nature. They're all right here in front of you in the scripture. Number one, verse 26. By nature, I rebel against God. Second, by nature, I treat God with contempt. By nature, what we do is that we hold back praise to God for his goodness and we apportion blame to God whenever we experience evil. By nature, I treat the abundant goodness of God with contempt. Number three, by nature, I blame others. Verse 28, notice what they say. Our brothers have made us lose heart. So it's always the brothers' fault, isn't it? They say that the people are stronger and taller than we are. The reference here, of course, is to the spies coming back and the spies who brought this negative report and brought discouragement to the people. And now the people are saying, well, it's all the spies' fault. They're the ones that discouraged us. Not my fault, it's the spies. By nature, you recognize this? I blame others for all my problems. Number four, by nature, I resist the truth. Look at verse 29. Here's Moses speaking to the people, and they're afraid. And he says, now, don't be terrified. Don't be afraid of them. That's the Canaanites. The Lord your God, who is going before you, will fight for you just as he did in Egypt and in the desert. Haven't you seen how God bears you up as a father carries his own son? And Moses is pleading with the people here. They're full of fear. And so what does Moses do? As a prophet, he pours the word of God into their lives. But it makes no difference. I resist the truth by nature. Number five, by nature I refuse to believe. Verse 32, you did not trust in the Lord your God who went ahead of you. This is the reality of our fallen condition. By nature, I am suspicious of God. By nature, we are unwilling to believe. And that leads to the sixth thing here. By nature, I am under the wrath of God. Verse 34, it's so clear. When the Lord heard what you said, he was angry and solemnly swore, not a man of this evil generation will see the good land that I swore to your forefathers. And none of them did. What this is telling me is that by nature, I am alienated from God, and by nature I am justly under his wrath. There is a heaven, but folks, by nature it's not for me, and by nature it's not for you either. By nature, I have no basis on which to enter into the land of promise that is full of God's good things. And Moses is saying so clearly here, now folks, understand this, all of this was in your parents, but don't think it stopped there, because all of it's in you. That's the message. Now this raises an obvious question. If everything, think about it, if everything that kept your parents out of Canaan is also in you, if everything that kept them out is also in you, then what hope is there of you ever getting into the promised land? That's the question, isn't it? If all that kept them out now is also in me, what hope is there of me ever getting in? Let me tell you what won't help you very briefly, and then what will. First, what won't help you? Turning over a new leaf won't help you. And the reason I mention that today is simply because of verses 41 to 46 that you can look over or read later that tell us that when the people realized how badly they had messed up, their response was, hey, we can sort it out. All we need to do is turn over a new leaf. We said we weren't going to go up to Canaan. Now all we need to do is change our minds. We'll go up to Canaan. And so they decide they're going to go up to Canaan after all. But verse 42, God said to them, don't go up, because I will not be with you, and you will be defeated by your enemies. But they weren't listening to God. They were sure they could sort out their own problem. Nothing that I've messed up that I can't fix. And so they went up to Canaan, and you'll read from the story there, they were completely and utterly routed and defeated. See, the problem is that turning over a new leaf doesn't change what is in you by nature. All that happens when you turn over a new leaf is that what's in you gets written on a new page. Have you discovered that in life? So what hope is there for these people? If it's not turning over a new leaf, where's the hope? Turn with me over perhaps a couple of pages in Deuteronomy to Deuteronomy chapter 5. Would you do that? Deuteronomy chapter 5, because here I want you to see something that is wonderfully strange, that if you've grasped what we've been learning so far, will be light and will bring hope and joy to your heart. Deuteronomy chapter 5, verse 1. Moses summoned all Israel and said, now look at what he said, verse 2, and watch out for what's strange and surprising here. The Lord our God made a covenant with us at Horeb. You see what's surprising about that? How many of us are under 40? Were we even born at Horeb? No. How many of us are between 40 and 58? Do we remember much about Horeb? God made a covenant with our parents, didn't he? But you see what Moses is saying here. It's the same issue as we have right back there in chapter 1. Moses is saying to us, the Lord our God made a covenant with us at Horeb. I think I would be saying, wait a minute, Moses. I know you're over 100. And I know when you get over 100, it gets a little difficult to remember things. But please, Moses, can you remember that the covenant that God made at Horeb, most of us weren't even born. The rest of us who were can't even remember it. That covenant was made by God with our parents, not with us. And Moses would say, now you just listen. I'm telling you that the covenant God made at Horeb when most of you weren't born, and those of you who were can hardly even remember it, I'm telling you that God made that covenant with us. And if you think I'm making too much of that, look at what he says in verse 3. It was not with our fathers that the Lord made this covenant, but with us, with all of us who are alive here today. You see what he's saying? God has made a covenant before you were born, and it is truly for you. And I'm here today to say from the heart and from the Bible that God has made a covenant of grace before any of us were ever born. And it is for you. And that covenant is that he will redeem sinners who are locked in unbelief and contempt for God and rebellion and blaming others and under the wrath of God. That covenant is that God has determined to redeem people like us through his Son, Jesus Christ. And this covenant, folks, was not written on tablets of stone. This covenant that God sealed before you were born is sealed in the blood of the Lord Jesus Christ. So I want you to stand today in your mind right now, to stand not at the foot of Mount Sinai with all of these Israelites, but at the bottom of another mountain that is called Calvary. And as you look up to what is going on there, you see that there is a man hanging on a cross, and he is the Son of God. His body is being torn, and his blood is being poured out. And he says, now my body is given for you. And through the shedding of this blood, I'm sealing a new covenant in which your sins and all that is in you is to be forgiven.
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11: Folks, think about this. Two great events that shape your life, two great events that shape my life, and they happened before any of us were ever born. What's in you by nature goes all the way back to the Garden of Eden. And what is yours by grace goes all the way back to the cross of the Lord Jesus Christ. That's why the title of this message is that you change the future by owning the past. And owning the past of what is mine by nature is what the Bible calls repentance. I need to own what is in me by nature. I need to be absolutely clear about what I'm up against in living this Christian life. Lord, by nature, I am a rebel who treats your kindness with contempt and blames others and resists your word and refuses to believe and deserves to be under your righteous judgment. Owning what is in you by nature is where repentance begins and how it continues. As long as you're trying to tell yourself what a great and good person you are, you can never make progress in the Christian life. And owning what is mine by grace is what the Bible calls faith. I need to own what is mine by grace, to know who Jesus Christ is for me and what it is that he has done for me and what he offers to me. By grace, God has made a covenant for you. He sent his Spirit to empower you as his Son has come to redeem you. And faith looks at all that Jesus Christ has accomplished for our forgiveness and all that the Spirit brings by way of power for a new life. And faith says, this is mine. It's mine. So repentance begins when I own what is mine by nature. And faith begins when I own what is mine by grace. This is the very heart of the Christian life right here. And so you see the drama of this moment, this new generation, nobody over than 58 or thereabouts are standing there on the verge of Jordan, and Moses is now speaking with great passion to these people. Moses remembers well, better than most of them can, how their parents had turned back and how unbelief had wasted a whole generation and brought such pain and such tragedy to them all. And now the question that Moses holds before them in the book of Deuteronomy is, what are you going to do? You're going to face all the same fears, all the same struggles, all the same temptations that are in human nature. Are you going to follow what's in you by nature? Or are you going to receive what is yours by grace? That's the question. That's the question for you tonight. Will you follow the impulse of unbelief that is in you? Really? Will you follow the impulse to hear God's word, but let it be water off a duck's back that never really changes you? Will you follow the impulse that is in you to treat God's mercy towards you with contempt and to turn away? Will you spend the rest of your life blaming what is wrong on other people and end up ultimately under the wrath of God? That's the question. Or will you embrace what God offers to you in Jesus Christ? The covenant that was made before you were born, but it was made for you. Will you turn from your unbelief and from your rebellion and from your pride and trust the Savior who loves you and gave himself for you? And one more thing to say before we wrap up here. I know that whenever the preacher uses the words repentance and faith, there are many of us who immediately draw the conclusion, he's talking now to unbelievers. He's now talking about what unbelievers need to do in order to become Christians. And that's true. But there's more to it than that. Repentance and faith, owning what is in you by nature, owning what Christ offers to you by grace, repentance and faith are not only what unbelievers do in order to become Christians. Repentance and faith are what believers do to live as Christians. That is fundamental to understanding the Christian life. Otherwise, what you have is simply a decision that leaves you unchanged. God calls us to a life of repentance and of faith. A life, folks, in which we sustain the ongoing struggle against the impulses of what is in us by nature by laying hold of what Jesus Christ gives us by grace. There is no other way to live the Christian life. So if I am to live the Christian life this week, if you're to live as a Christian this week and do it well, you need to be absolutely realistic about what is in you by nature. By nature, Lord, I'm a rebel who treats your kindness with contempt and blames other people for my problems and resists your word and refuses to believe. All this is in me. And so every day I have a fight on my hands. Do you experience that? And if I am to live this Christian life and to engage in that struggle, I need to lay hold of all that Jesus Christ is for me. The Son of God loves me. He gave himself for me. He reigns in heaven. And what that means is that nothing that happens in my life comes to me except through his loving hands. And I certainly do not understand all that he allows and all that he brings in my life and all that he does in my life. But honestly, I do not expect to, because God is sovereign in heaven and sees eternity. And I'm just a man here on the earth in a little capsule of time. But I do know that I am forgiven. And I do know that I am not under his wrath. I do know that I live in his mercy. I do know that I am never alone because he walks beside me. I know that I can trust him because the Son of God has given himself for me, and he's triumphed over death in his mighty resurrection, and he's for me even in my darkest hour. Folks, that's faith. And honestly, you know, It is possible to be a Christian atheist. A Christian atheist is a guy that goes through life saying, I believe in God, but lives as if he didn't exist. You say you believe, but you don't actually trust him in anything that's actually happening in your life. That's what happened to this generation that died in the desert. It's possible to go through life bearing the name of Christ, receiving the provision of Christ, hearing the promises of Christ, to profess faith, but not actually to trust him. And that's the battle I'm going to face this week, and that's the battle you're going to face this week. To live by faith and to own in what I face this week who Jesus is and all that he is for me. It's my Lord, my Redeemer, and my Savior who walks every step of the way. Just this week, I had the joy of sharing an evening in a home with a very small group of pastors. There was someone there from Moody. There were a couple of marvelous guys, pastors who are serving in the city, and a few others. We had gathered to meet privately with an archbishop from Africa. The conversation ranged as we spoke about the challenges of ministry in America. You know, the whole deal of the cultural tide that is against us. The shallowness of faith in so many churches. We heard about the kinds of pressures that our brothers and our sisters in Christ in Africa are so often facing. And Lon Allison was there. And as the conversation had been going on for a while, he jumped in. He said, you know, you guys are making me feel quite miserable. He said, it seems like you guys have forgotten that Jesus Christ rose from the dead. Now, I reckon it takes a little bit of courage to tell a group of pastors you've forgotten that Jesus Christ rose from the dead. But I'll tell you, when he said that, and then from there, he kind of launched into speaking of the risen Christ who has never failed his church and never will, the whole conversation lifted. Faith! My prayer is that even now God would breathe into your soul faith. That you would see that in all of your battles and in all of your struggles, and some of them may be indescribably intense, Christ is for you. That you would embrace him with faith for everything that you are facing today and this week. And that you, by God's mercy, would be able to say, if this God is for me, then who can be against me?
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13: Well, it's for everyone who wants to grow in their faith, and hopefully that's every Christian believer. You know, the disciples at one point said to Jesus, Lord, increase our faith. And they'd been following Jesus for some time when they said it. They'd left everything in order to follow him. But they came to a place at one point where they realized, we're going to need to grow in faith. And I think every Christian comes to a place like that. You know, I've been trusting Jesus for some time, but now I'm facing circumstances where I'm really going to have to trust him. Lord, increase my faith. So this 30-day devotional book is designed to help and encourage growing in faith. I have loved working on this, and I'm very excited about the opportunity of sharing it with you.
12: 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For Pastor Colin Smith, I'm Steve Hiller. 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Open the Bible Weekend is a listener-supported production of Open the Bible. Is the fear of the Lord an Old Testament idea? Pastor Colin Smith talks about what the New Testament says about fearing God on the next Open the Bible Weekend.
14: With SRN News, I'm Mary Rose. Secretary of State Marco Rubio is putting a spotlight on Cuba.
15: Cuba's in a lot of trouble because, unfortunately for them, it's run by a bunch of incompetent communists. And being communist is bad. Being an incompetent communist is like the worst.
14: And he says something needs to be done.
15: Hopefully there'll be a good outcome there for them. There needs to be. It's 90 miles from our shores. And having a failed state 90 miles from our shores is a threat to the national security of the United States.
14: Ethiopians are preparing to vote in an election that the ruling party is expected to win by a landslide.
16: Ethiopia has 50 million registered voters out of a population of 130 million. This election's main themes include national reconciliation and development. Voters will elect members of the House of Representatives, who will then vote for a prime minister. The incumbent Prime Minister's Prosperity Party is expected to maintain the majority of the House seats.
14: Correspondent Andrew Stewart. Police in Hawaii have charged a 36-year-old man with killing three people.
17: The Hawaii Police Department reports Jacob Daniel Baker has been jailed without bail and is scheduled to appear in court Monday. Police say Baker has been charged with counts of first and second degree murder. Authorities say Baker killed three men in their 60s and 70s. He was arrested after a search of Hawaii's Big Island. Residents of the island's rural Puna community say Baker had been living there in exchange for work, but recently had become threatening. John Scott reporting.
14: A meteor streaking across southern New England caused the sonic boom heard by millions Saturday afternoon. NASA confirmed a fireball passed over Massachusetts Saturday at about 75,000 miles per hour and released energy equivalent to roughly 300 tons of TNT when it broke apart. This is SRN News. New research shows a novel pill is helping people with advanced pancreatic cancer live longer.
18: A new study has found that a pill called Darixonrasib is helping people with advanced pancreatic cancer live longer. Researchers at the University of California, Los Angeles, say the drug blocks a mutated protein that fuels tumor growth in more than 90% of pancreatic cancer cases. Dr. Zev Weinberg, who led the study, says the daily pills nearly double survival time, a median of 13.2 months, and with fewer side effects compared to additional chemotherapy. The findings are in the New England Journal of Medicine and were presented Sunday at the American Society for Clinical Oncology meeting in Chicago. I'm Donna Water.
14: A new study says melatonin supplements could help night shift workers boost their body's DNA repair process. The findings are early but show promise. This is SRN News. A curfew around an immigration detention center in New Jersey.
19: There's now a curfew around Delaney Hall in Newark, New Jersey, where clashes have happened between protesters and federal agents, including ICE, that's now drawing in local and state police. Governor Mikey Sherrill describes one over the weekend where she says three protesters were arrested.
20: They threw projectiles, they used barriers as weapons, and lit tires on fire in the streets.
19: Those comments, courtesy WABC, Newark Mayor Roz Baraka imposing a curfew from 9 p.m. until 6 a.m. around Delaney Hall. I'm Julie Walker.
14: Gen Z is fueling box office demand. Fandango found the generation, which ranges from ages 14 to 29 years old, is one of the most active movie-going demographics and attends more films per year than some older generations. This is SRN News.
8: 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Time now for your Central Illinois weather forecast on WBNH 88.5 FM. It's currently sunny, 83 degrees, and the wind is right at 2 miles per hour. The remainder of the day, there will be a light breeze out of the east-southeast, a variety of very light showers, and mostly clouds and 82.
0: Mostly clouds tonight, a little cooler at 63, and a wind out of the east at 5 miles per hour. Tomorrow, partly sunny and a light breeze with a high of 83. The same at 83 Tuesday, and we'll have sunshine. Wednesday, sunny and a high of 83.
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21: 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Thank you for joining us today as we study God's Word. 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
22: And it's the idea of spiritual readiness that I want to talk about. Spiritual readiness. I want to be ready for what is ahead, not just for these next 9 weeks for me or for you, but ready for the rest of our lives. How do we plan and prepare for things well? Now, spiritual readiness is not a well-worn theological path. It's not a phrase that

Now, spiritual readiness is not a well-worn theological path. It's not a phrase that comes up often in discipleship resources, but what I mean when I say spiritual readiness is this. I want to be prepared to live faithful in whatever happens in the future. I want to be prepared to live faithful for whatever happens in the future. And this is really born as I've been thinking a lot about a love of church history. As many of you know, I get inspired by reading about the faithful ones that have gone on before. And during my sabbatical time, I'll be delving right into that, studying a lot of the history of the church and even going to visit some of these places where these things were lived out. And so I'm looking forward to that. But what's clear when you study the history of the church is that the church, the believers in Jesus Christ, have lived through every experience imaginable. Every experience out there. We have had brothers and sisters who have walked that road. Christians have lived through intense times of persecution. Tens of thousands times tens of thousands have died for Christ. In 1416, there was a man named Jerome of Prague who was burned at the stake by the Roman Catholic Church, preaching many of the same things that Martin Luther was going to be heralding 100 years after this. And so he's tied to a pyre and wood all around him. And the people who's going to light the thing on fire light it up behind him. And he says this because he can't turn around and go see. And Jerome says, "Bring the torch before my eyes. If I had feared death, I would not be here." Whoa, would that be my response? Would that be your response? How are you ready, like Jerome of Prague was ready to respond like that? And that's kind of the stuff that just, I want to look at that and be like, I want to be ready for any time of persecution and thing ahead, because that's what he did and that's what he modeled. The church has also lived through times of sickness. I mean, we've experienced COVID. We know a bit about what that's about, but the believers of the past have lived through far worse. In 250, the plague of Cyprian affected many in the Roman Empire. We know well in the 540s, the bubonic plague came and killed 20 to 50% of all people in the Roman Empire. 20 to 50%. And then the Black Death is very famous in 1347, and that killed 75 to 200 million people. Christians had to deal with this loss after loss after loss. You know, war has raged constantly. Believers have been conquered, have their lands taken, and shamefully, those claiming to be Christ have done the conquering as well. Doctrinal controversy has raged, forcing believers to define what they believe. Strange teachings have grown up out of nowhere. And all through history, you know, there's nothing new. Okay, everything that somebody proffers up has already been talked about before, and the church has had to address it. And so men and women who followed Christ have succeeded and shaped history. Churches have succeeded and shaped history. But men and women have also failed and brought shame to Christ. Churches have also failed and brought shame to Christ. Christians have faced joy and sorrow, freedom and slavery, times of victory and times of awful setback. And so we don't know what's going to happen tomorrow, do we? We live in a very tumultuous, turbulent world, and I think it's an appropriate question to ask, how can I be ready for whatever happens tomorrow? Because I know some of you have gotten phone calls where your life has changed the moment you picked up that phone, or had an experience or a day where that moment, maybe it was the loss of a loved one or some devastating news, where life was different after that fact. And so speaking of myself, I want to be faithful to Jesus not because it's comfortable, not because it's easy, not because I have people around me counting on me and I need to perform well for them. I want to be faithful to Jesus because of Jesus himself, that I would say like Peter, "Lord, to whom shall we go? You have the words of eternal life." And that way I want to be ready for what is ahead, whether it's a time of great joy as we celebrate Christ's return, or it's a time of great suffering like Jerome of Prague had to handle. And so to look at this idea of spiritual readiness, I want to look at three people in the scripture and have different ways of how they responded to the events of their lives. And we're going to study these three people. One of them did it really well, and we're going to learn from him. And so we're talking about Lot, Asa, and Daniel. So Lot, Asa, and Daniel. That's your three-point outline here today. And so turn with me to Genesis chapter 13. You're all waiting for the turn to part of the message. Well, this is it. Genesis chapter 13. Where we're at in Genesis is that God has decided that he wanted to choose one man and from this one man make a great nation who's

0: going to be his light to the rest of the world about what God is like. And so that nation is going to be Israel, and that one man is named Abraham, or Abram as he's called in this part of his account. And so Abraham leaves home in the area that we now call Iraq, and he journeys to the area that we call Israel now. God has told him and led him to this area, and God's chosen one is going to be greatly blessed. And even Abraham is getting a lot of material blessings at this time, including those in his family have been blessed abundantly by God. It's gotten to the point where God's blessings are so abundant in the family that Abraham has all these possessions, and his nephew, Lot, younger nephew Lot, has a great number of possessions as well, and there's not room for both. And so Abram offers this solution, Genesis 13, verse 8. Then Abram said to Lot, "Let there be no strife between you and me and between your herdsmen and my herdsmen, for we are kinsmen. Is not the whole land before you? Separate yourself from me. If you take the left hand, then I will go to the right. Or if you take the right hand, then I will go to the left." It's a very gracious offer, isn't it, from Abraham here? He's the older one. He's the one that had the greater honor, but yet he chooses to emphasize Lot first and says, "No, buddy, you can choose first." And so Lot's day here took an unexpected turn, right? He gets this great offer from his uncle, and now he has a choice to make. Let's see what he does. Genesis 13. 10 through 12. "And Lot lifted up his eyes and saw that the Jordan Valley was well watered everywhere, like the garden of the Lord, like the land of Egypt in the direction of Zoar." This was before the Lord destroyed Sodom and Gomorrah. "So Lot chose for himself all the Jordan Valley, and Lot journeyed east. Thus they separated from each other. Abram settled in the land of Canaan, while Lot settled among the cities of the valley and moved his tent as far as Sodom." Now, you might think as you're reading this that Lot just took the offer that Abraham gave him, and he did. But who was he most interested in taking care of as he's gone through this? It's clearly himself, right? He looked and saw for himself what he wanted, and in so doing, he exposed himself to a great evil. The text says that he moved his tent closer to Sodom, and then verse 13 offers this editorial comment. "Now the men of Sodom were wicked, great sinners against the Lord." And if you've read Genesis before, you know that Lot's story only gets worse from here. He gets closer to Sodom. Soon he's living in Sodom. Soon he's offering his own daughters up for physical abuse to save face in front of strangers. And then he gets delivered out of Sodom, and some craziness even happens with his daughters that you can read about in Genesis 19 and 20. But his story does not end with celebration. It does not end with faithfulness. It ends with a whimper as he gets mired in debauchery and suffering and lives homeless. And so I think the reason why is he was not ready for the trials ahead. Lot had all this blessing in front of him. He had all the provision, but when some hinge moment came in his life, he was not ready, and it led to spiritual failure. And there's two things I think that led to this. Number one, he was self-focused. Lot was self-focused. He didn't consider what was right or what was humble. If he had done that, he would have turned it back to his uncle Abraham and said, "No, you choose. You have the right position. God's speaking to you. You have your opportunity." And maybe it's a little thing here, what Lot did, but it's a little thing that had far-reaching consequences. His self-focus caused him to make self-focused decisions. He did what he wanted, not what others needed or what God desired. So I'm looking at Lot here in Genesis 13. I'm thinking, wow, he made a terribly selfish call. But I would imagine many people who are reading this, if you're the typical American or maybe doesn't care about the things of the Lord, you're probably thinking, you know what? What's the big deal? He was just looking out for number one, right? Because I think we live in a society that is very focused on the individual. Could you say that? Very self-enthralled in our days today. Madonna is quoted as saying, "I am my own experiment. I'm my own work of art." I'm my own work of art. Maybe if that illustration is too old for you, there's also a YouTuber named Logan Paul, who I know some of you know. And he says this, I'm the type of person that's going to make you hate me or love me, but at the end of the day, I'm just doing me. And we look at these statements and we think, well, yeah. Yes, why wouldn't you emphasize yourself? Why wouldn't you look out for number one? We've been ingrained with this idea that I've got to be happy myself before I can invest and have any strength or margin to help take care of you. And though that sounds good in the broader culture, that is completely upside down with the way the Bible presents how life is supposed to work in a God focus, in an other focus, and then lastly, then yourself. And so because if you're self-focused here, as Lot is, the Bible promotes that because it will always lead to the second thing that Lot had going on, and that is that he was sin attracted. Okay, he was self-focused, and that caused him to be sin attracted. In order to pursue the self, you have to change directions away from following God and into sin. You have to say no to God's direction and follow yourself. For Lot, he moved closer to Sodom, where evil was. He moved into Sodom, and this man was not comfortable with living close to Abraham. He was not comfortable with living close to a man who wanted to follow God, but he had no qualms about rubbing shoulders with people who in Genesis 19 are going to ravenously want same-sex rape to happen. And so he's okay with that crowd, but not okay with Abraham.
1: 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Now let's get back to today's message. Here again is Pastor Jonathan.
0: And when you act on this sin attraction like Lot did, you open yourself up to all sorts of harm. You won't be ready for what is ahead, for to handle tomorrow, you need a refuge. You need an anchor. You need certainty in an uncertain world. And if you're pursuing your attraction to sin, you know that God is not a part of that. 1 John chapter 1 says this about the nature of our Lord. He says, "This is the message we have heard from him and proclaimed to you, that God is light, and in him is no darkness at all." So when we pursue sin, that is where God is not. He is the God of light and holiness. And we must be ready by cultivating that same holiness. Early on in this year, I signed up to run a long race in a moment of sheer insanity. And as the rate had gotten closer, I knew that I had to do things to get ready. I couldn't train by eating Cheetos and ice cream on the couch like how I really wanted to. Okay, I had to put those things out and get myself moving outside to be physically ready. I had to have going through a physical difficulty. I had to get my body ready. And it's the same way really with our spiritual walk, isn't it? We cannot be self-focused and open to sin attraction and expect to be spiritually ready for what is to come. That is what happened with Lot. And so we should ask ourselves, am I walking in Lot's footsteps? Maybe I have a time of great blessing here, but maybe I'm self-focused. And that self-focus is not going to stay by itself. It's going to lead to a sin attraction that we are very tempted to pursue. And so we can learn from Lot. And so with that in our hearts, let's move on then to talk about Asa. His spiritual readiness was a bit more complicated. And so turn with me to 2 Chronicles 14. 2 Chronicles chapter 14. And in turning to 2 Chronicles, we're not just moving forward several books in Scripture, we're also moving forward in time. 1,150 years about from the time of Lot to the time of this man named Asa. And so a lot's changed in this almost over a millennium here. Abraham's descendants have grown way bigger than just one family. There's now a great nation, and they're living in the land of Canaan. But that great nation has been split into two, where you have Israel in the north and Judah in the south. And so God's people are not united, and there's a lot of infighting there. But Asa is king of Judah in the south, shortly after the time of David and Solomon. And so in 2 Chronicles 14, this King Asa encounters a serious event. And so we're going to see if Asa is spiritually ready for it when it comes. Look at 2 Chronicles 14, verse 8. 2 Chronicles 14, verse 8. "And Asa had an army of 300,000 from Judah, armed with large shields and spears, and 280,000 men from Benjamin that carried shields and drew bows. All these were mighty men of valor. I mean, that's a big army, isn't it? He's got about over 500,000 people who can defend Judah against the surrounding aggressors, but that big army is about to feel very, very small. Look at the next verse, verse 9. Zerah the Ethiopian came out against them with an army of 1,000,000 men, and 300 chariots came as far as Mareshah, and Asa went out to meet them and drew up their lines of battle in the valley of Zephathah at Mareshah. Uh-oh, nothing like being outnumbered 2-1 to make you feel like from mighty to very, very small. And it doesn't help then that Ethiopians have extra technology that Israel doesn't possess. They've got 300 chariots. And that's at that time, it'd be like feeling confident because you have an automatic rifle to defend your territory, and then you look across the way and they've got a tank, and you're thinking, uh-oh, good feeling's gone. All right? I'm overmatched. And that's what those 300 chariots would have been like in view of Israel. And so was Asa ready for this? He didn't want this. This came upon him. He didn't pursue it. Was he ready? Let's look at verse 11. And Asa cried to the Lord his God, O Lord, there is none like you to help between the mighty and the weak. Help us, O Lord our God, for we rely on you, and in your name we have come against this multitude. O Lord, you are our God. Let not man prevail against you. Wow, was Asa ready? Yeah, he was. He was spiritually ready for what took place. He was not self-focused. He was God-focused, and he went to the one place where there was genuine help for his time of real need, and God acted in a very powerful way. Look at verse 12. So the Lord defeated the Ethiopians. Does it say Asa defeated? No, the Lord defeated the Ethiopians before Judah and Asa, and the Ethiopians fled. Asa was spiritually ready. His God-focused life allowed him to respond in dependence, and this even carried on in Asa's life. And then chapter 15, he leads the kingdom of Judah into religious reform in a very Godward direction. It's the duty of kings not to make themselves economically prosperous or make themselves a world power. The duty of a king was to lead the people into a worship of God. And Asa is ready. He is doing that. However, does past spiritual readiness mean that you are always spiritually ready? Does past faithfulness mean that you will always be faithful? Well, let's ask Asa. So years go by in 2 Chronicles 16. Asa has been king for 36 years. So decades have gone by, much later in his time of service and his age. And another pressure comes upon him, 2 Chronicles 16:1. In the 36th year of the reign of Asa, Baasha, king of Israel, went up against Judah and built Ramah, that he might permit no one to go out or come in to Asa, king of Judah. So Ramah was a town a few miles north of Jerusalem, and now the king of the north is coming down and starts to build this fort and encampment, and this is a harbinger of bad things to come because there's violence coming. Once he gets a foothold here, he can spread and take over Asa's territory. And so this is a serious deal, but this is not 1 million Ethiopians level of serious deal, okay? This is a bit more distance here. And so Asa's been through this kind of thing before. How will Asa respond? Is he still spiritually ready? Let's look at verse 2. Then Asa took silver and gold from the treasures of the house of the Lord and the king's house and sent them to Ben-Hadad, king of Syria, and lived in Damascus, saying, there's a covenant between me and you, and there is between my father and your father. Behold, I am sending to you silver and gold. Silver and gold from where? The temple of God, the implements of worship. Go break your covenant with Baasha, king of Israel, that he may withdraw from me. And Ben-Hadad listened to King Asa and sent the commanders of his armies against the cities of Israel, and they conquered Ijon, Dan, and Abel-Maim, and all the store cities of Naphtali. And when Baasha heard it, he stopped building Ramah and let his work cease. Then Asa took all of Judah, and they carried away the stones of Ramah and its timber with which Baasha had been building, and they built Geba and Mizpah. And so what's the answer to the question, did Asa keep his Godward focus? Yes or no? No, he did not. The stress came upon him, the trouble came upon him, and did he look to his God as Israel's defender and hope? No, he looked to the king of Syria to be their defender and hope, including investing at the things and the worship of implements in the temple to make this alliance happen. I mean, why turn to God when you've got an aggressive foreign power of heartless mercenaries you can unleash upon your northern rivals? And so this is what Asa did. He accomplished the purpose, but he went about it completely the wrong direction. And God calls him out for his betrayal. Verse 7. At that time, Hanani the seer came to Asa, king of Judah, and said to him, "Because you relied on the king of Syria and did not rely on the Lord your God, the army of the king of Syria has escaped you. Were not the Ethiopians and the Libyans a huge army with very many chariots and horsemen? Yet because you relied on the Lord, he gave them into your hand. For the eyes of the Lord run to and fro throughout the whole earth to give strong support to those whose heart is blameless toward him. You have done foolishly in this, for from now on you will have wars." God was there for him. He wanted to be his help. He's saying God was looking to lend strong support to Asa. And Asa's experienced this before. He did it just a few decades previously with the Ethiopians. But his once Godward dependence has now been replaced with a world dependence. The Lord, I'm setting you aside. And I'm going to bring in these other resources that are antithetical to you. And so the self-focus quickly turns, like Lot, into a sin attraction as well. Look how it responds in verse 10. Then Asa was angry with the seer, not to his own actions, right? We always want to pass the blame, don't we? He's angry with the seer and put him in the stocks in prison, for he was in a rage with him because of this. And Asa inflicted cruelties upon some of the people at the same time. It's getting worse. He gave in to anger and despotism, living out the remainder of his life with little concern for the things of God. Verse 12 says this at the very end of his life. In the 39th year of his reign, Asa was diseased in his feet, and his disease became severe. Yet even in his disease, he did not seek the Lord. Oh, Asa, you were once spiritually ready for what was to come, but that past success did not endure because his focus shifted from a Godward direction to a world direction. He was spiritually unready for the next stress that came his way. And in Asa's life, I see a profound warning to us. For many of us have trusted Jesus for years, haven't we? We've seen God's faithfulness at play in our lives. Lamentation says his mercies are new every morning. Great is his faithfulness. But when we trust God in a moment, does that mean we will forever trust the Lord in our moments? No, we must commit to that Godward direction that we had originally, or else we will drift with time and with age. That's what Asa showed us. We will become maybe not a God focus, but a world focus or a self focus. And this comes up in many ways. Perhaps your walk with God just seems to be more rote and routine than it does life and vitality. And so maybe you just try the things of the world to have some excitement in your life. Or maybe conflict has come up. There's difficulties among Christians. And if you're like, well, if this is the way Christians are act, I'm going to do my own thing and find hope outside of that. Or maybe you're just tired from a recent struggle and you want some sort of rest and you're going to decide what that rest looks like and God's not a part of it. Or perhaps your thoughts have just been more about what's comfortable, what's easy, what's fun, and that just seems more of a desirable way to go than walking the hard road of faithfulness and self-sacrifice. If that happens, we are walking in the footsteps of Asa. Past faithfulness does not guarantee future faithfulness. And if you let your focus drift off of God and onto self, then the next moment of tension in your life will not be spiritual success. It will be spiritual failure because you are not spiritually ready.
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3: Hi, my name is Jordan. a theology major at the Moody Bible Institute. The MBI verse of the week is found in 1 Corinthians 12, 11, and 12. All these are the work of one and the same Spirit, and He distributes them to each one, just as He determines. Just as a body, though one, has many parts, but all its many parts form one body. So it is with Christ. That's 1 Corinthians 12, 11 through 12. The Moody Bible Institute verse of the week.
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5: The Old Testament hero Nehemiah was such a great example of a leader. He was able to expose and identify problems. He was able to accept his responsibility. And most importantly, he always sought the Lord in prayer before he made a move. It's been said, when you're swept off your feet, get on your knees. And that's exactly what this man did. When he was swept off his feet by the solemn news of what was happening in Jerusalem, he got on his face before God. And before he could do anything, Nehemiah knew that he first must pray. And that should be our reaction as well. Why is prayer so important to be an effective leader? Because it's in prayer that we surrender and align our will with the will of God. It is in prayer that we get our marching orders and our strategies, and it is in prayer that God leads us and helps us to know what we're to do. Nehemiah prayed to the God of heaven, to our great and awesome covenant-keeping, promise-keeping God, and in 52 short days, the walls of Jerusalem were rebuilt to the glory of God. Today, perhaps you're trying to rebuild something in your life, and it's difficult. 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Identify the problem or the need, accept responsibility, and then seek the God of heaven in prayer.
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7: I can't wait until this November to see a film about the star of one of my all-time favorite Christmas movies. Jimmy is the untold true story of America's most beloved actor and the iconic role that saved him, focusing on the most transformative season in Jimmy Stewart's life. From winning the Academy Award for Best Actor in The Philadelphia Story to enlisting and becoming a combat pilot in the U.S. Army Air Corps at the beginning of World War II. He flew 20 missions over Europe, rising to the rank of colonel by the end of the war, only to return home broken and disheartened. Then George Bailey and It's a Wonderful Life came calling. I know the film can't cover all details, but I was sad to see Mary Bailey listed as just a minor character in the film. With an all-star cast including KJ Apa, Neil McDonough, Sarah Drew, and more, make plans to see Jimmy from director Aaron Burns opening November 6th.
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8: Good afternoon. Time now for your Central Illinois weather forecast on WBNH 88.5 FM. It's currently sunny, 83 degrees, and the wind is right at 2 miles per hour. The remainder of the day, there will be a light breeze out of the east-southeast, a variety of very light showers, and mostly clouds and 82. Mostly clouds tonight, a little cooler at 63, and a wind out of the east at 5 miles per hour. Tomorrow, partly sunny, and a light breeze with a high of 83. The same at 83 Tuesday, and we'll have sunshine. Wednesday, sunny, and a high of 83.
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13: 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Subscribe and never miss an episode. Ben Olson is the program director at the Global Center for Coaching, a Christian program for the training and development of people who can then become agents of spiritual transformation in others. But Ben started out his life in a slightly different direction.
12: My journey with God has felt sometimes a little bit like a roller coaster of excitement, I suppose. And from an early age, my parents were very involved in home groups and house church, those kind of things. So I grew up really experiencing like practical application and a group dynamic, and really that whole idea of everybody having something that they bring to the table.
13: I see.
12: And everybody has a part to play. And so that was really my experience, was watching everybody bring something to the table of value, and everybody be valued as a part of the whole. Mm-hmm. And that's kind of my initial experience with church, with God, with seeing God move in people's lives. Everybody being a part of the body, that body kind of idea.
13: I see. When did you place your faith in Christ? As a young boy then?
12: Yeah, at a young age. You bet. Mm-hmm. When I was 10 is when I was baptized, and but I think that God had just revealed himself to me, you know, just from a very early age. And then it was one of those things where, you know, now's the time to step forth and to own it, and submit to God's leading. And But I've had some stumbles along the way.
13: Yeah, it wasn't a straight line, was it, to where you are now?
12: No, not at all. Not at all. Yeah. In my teens, there are some things that happened in terms of us moving, lots of change in my life, and I just began to drift and kind of lost sight of who I was, really searching for what value I had, what I had to bring to the table, and I looked in lots of different directions. At a young age, I actually, when we were part of a church, I got involved with the church's theater group. We had a playwright in our church, and so he wrote lots of wonderful Christian plays, and I became a part of that, and I really enjoyed being a part of that acting process, and being, again, with people and everybody bringing their unique gifts and talents to the table. I later got on a Christian television show, and so that was a part of my journey, was performing, following that, you know, the theatrical bent. But that also was a part of me drifting away.
13: Okay. Did you pursue that then professionally?
12: I did. Yeah, I did. I went to New York to the American Academy of Dramatic Arts.
13: That's a strong pursuit of acting right there. That's pretty serious.
12: Yeah, about 16 years since I was young, and then through all the way to New York. Spent 6 years in New York as an actor, primarily theater, primarily Shakespeare. But that was too where I just lost sight of who I was and drifted. And for me, I really identify with that idea of the prodigal. And there was a point where it was just very clear for me that that God was not going to allow me to stay on the fence anymore.
13: Okay.
12: And yeah, at some point in that journey, I really felt clearly God say to me, you either choose for me or against me, but choose.
14: Mm-hmm.
12: And that was the start of me, you know, coming right back to God.
14: Mm-hmm.
12: And that was my prodigal moment of, you know, in the muck and a real revelation of where I was and where I did not want to be.
14: Yeah.
12: And that was a journey of me coming back.
14: Well, later I want to talk about how maybe that contributed to what you're doing now in terms of helping people. But you acknowledge, I mean, there are Christians in the theater arts, right? I mean, it's a vocation that can be done as believers.
12: For sure. And I know lots of Christians who are in the performing arts. And, you know, I mean, you know, God is a creative God. You know, from the very beginning, he demonstrates, hey, I'm a God of creativity. And so I think as Christians, well we should probably be at the forefront of of the creative arts, right? Because we have that God DNA in us.
14: Right. Yeah.
12: So there are so many artists out there, you know, actors, musicians, who just have an incredible gifting for the arts. And, you know, God did not take that away from me. God redeemed a lot of that and showed me in some significant way what it was like to be a part of a body where everybody was coming and bringing their excellence. That's the one thing I loved and sometimes miss about theater, is just showing up on stage with people and knowing that they are bringing the best of who they are with all of their excellence to the table. And then there's a collaborative process where we all just bring our best and then we get to experiment and have fun and try things out. And for me, that is the kind of church experience that I want.
14: That's a great connection. I appreciate you sharing that. I'm curious if you've retained any of those Shakespearean lines at all.
12: Yeah, actually, sometimes I use in my current role as a coach, I'm often referencing Shakespeare and some of the things I just recently was referencing with another student, the idea from Hamlet of us holding a mirror up to people or a mirror up to their nature,
14: right,
12: and showing virtue its own feature. And so we get to, as Christians and as believers and quippers, we get to sometimes hold up that mirror to people to help them to see where they're at and to see the things that God has gifted them with and their creativity and help them to reckon with who they are in Christ.
14: Hmm. You may be the first person I've talked to who's tried to use Shakespeare as some spiritual illustrations in people's lives. But that's interesting. It really is.
12: Yeah. Yeah, I find God is often using all of the things that we've gone through in our life and helping us to make those kinds of links. And for me, that's just some unique things that God has allowed me to do, is to see, to see some of the things that I've experienced in new and different ways and to see them from a different perspective.
14: Right. But you felt clearly that God was calling you to something different out of the theater. What was that transition like? Was that a hard transition for you to make, a spiritual transition?
12: Yeah, it was at some point when I came back to God and had a real incredible encounter with God. I gave up and gave over all of the things that, you know, for me felt like they were important, all of my pursuits. And I had a conversation with God where I said, okay, God, I'm going to let this go, the acting, the theater thing, and you're going to have to, if you ever want me to pick this up again, you're going to have to clearly come and and tell me. And funny enough, within a couple of months...
14: be careful what you pray about, huh?
12: Right? The church I was going to had a school, and they had, as a part of that, some theater classes, and the director of the school came and found me. And said, you know, I heard that you had a theater background and we're looking for a theater teacher. And would you be interested? And it very clearly felt to me like, you know, a little chuckle from God, like,
14: Is
12: here
14: this,
12: you go.
14: Is this God's leading or is it temptation to go step back?
12: Yeah, it seemed very clear that God was actually going to use that and redeem that. And I got to teach theater from a Christian perspective. With students in a Christian school, and that really was a part of my redemptive journey as well.
14: We're meeting Ben Olson of the Global Center for Coaching on this edition of First Person, and we'll continue in just a moment.
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14: We're talking with Ben Olson. Ben is the owner, director of education for something called the Global Center for Coaching. A mutual friend has introduced us, and I found his story to be fascinating, so I wanted to tell it on First Person this week. And you'll learn more about the Global Center by going to our program notes at firstpersoninterview.com. You'll find more information there, because I'm sure there's questions you have that I won't think of here in the next few minutes. But all right, pick up your story, Ben, if you would. And how did this end up into a career of coaching and of teaching other people how to life coach?
12: My parents have been in ministry for many, many years, and were a part of what they were doing was offering a seminar that was kind of a personal growth, inner healing, biblical-based seminar. And I was invited to be a part of that. And, for me, I really caught the heart for engaging people where they are and inviting them into what God had for them. And so part of that seminar, some other things that God opened the door for in my life, but for, I would say, the past 20-some, 25, 26 years, God has opened the door for me to be in kind of the helps professions. And so that's looked like lots of different things. I've worked in addictions recovery, for rescue missions, for other organizations. I've worked for wilderness therapy programs and Christian wilderness programs. I've worked in a pastoral counseling role and other roles. But all of those things have had one core thing in common. It really has been meeting with people and encouraging them to step into what God had for them, to help them to see who, God had created them to be. And after several years of doing these kinds of things, and being on this wild adventure with God, where a new thing would open up, and I'd say, "Oh no, what? Can I do it? Do I have what it takes?" And then God would equip me to do the thing in front of me. But I had lots of friends who said, "Oh, what you're doing basically sounds like counseling, and why don't you just go ahead and go back to school and get your counseling degree? That's what you've been kind of doing. Just go for it." And so I went to Western Seminary there in the Pacific Northwest, and we were living there. I was working for a rescue mission there. And I went to Western Seminary to their counseling program and got about halfway through the program and found a coaching class that they had. And when I took that coaching class, within the first maybe hour of the class, I recognized, oh, this is what I've been doing
14: that for the quickly, past, huh?
12: 15, 16 years. And I never had verbiage for it. People would ask me, "Oh, what do you kind of do?" And I would say, "Well, I kind of do, it's kind of like this, or it's kind of like that." And by the time I was done, I felt, kind of foolish, like, wow, I can't even explain what I do. But when I found coaching, I was like, this is it. This is the word for what it is that I do and the approach that I love. And what God has, given me, I think, a gifting for. Mm-hmm. And when I found the program, I immediately dropped counseling and went all in into coaching, and was fortunate enough to be, with some people there who invited me into the process of teaching. And then later I took over the program, and now most recently this past year, took on the program out from under Western Seminary as its own entity, as a little bit like a church plant where they, put their hand on my head and blessed me and said, "Go forth." And so we still have a connection with Western Seminary, but now we're our own entity. And really, this has been an answer to a prayer or even a thing, a desire that God put in my heart over 10, 15 years ago to be equipping people, to be in a place where I'm teaching and facilitating people who want to grow in their ability to connect with others and help encourage others to take steps, equipping.
14: Yeah.
12: Equipping the saints.
14: It's exciting to see how God has led you and provided for you, Ben. It may be obvious to some, but let's talk about the distinction between counseling and coaching. I mean, you resonated with coaching as soon as you saw someone else define it for you, and you knew it was what you loved to do. So what is the difference?
12: Well, one of the primary differences that caused me to make the shift was, I didn't want to work with insurance. I didn't want to diagnose people. And those are some significant things that sure. often, happen in counseling. But I have a good friend who says there's no rear view mirror in coaching. And so coaching is a present and future helps. And mm-hmm. so what's going on right now in your life and where do you want to go with that? Counseling tends to look back at, where this came from and what, kind of unresolved wounds or things are there.
14: Yeah.
12: Sometimes even pathology or things that might need some diagnosis.
14: Mm-hmm.
12: But coaching is more of a forward-moving focus. There are even some modalities in counseling that seem very much like coaching. They're very present and forward-moving. Very action-oriented kind of modalities. Those actually tend to be in counseling the ones that work the best.
14: Yeah.
12: I think the primary difference too in coaching and almost every other helps profession is that in coaching, we look at the client as the expert of their life. They're the ones who are going to be in charge of where they want to go. And in almost every other helps, you look at the helper as the expert. I think the default is you go in and you say, okay, here's all my stuff. Now you tell me what to do and you help me fix it.
14: Well, that's very interesting. Very interesting indeed. And of course, you do this in a Christian context, but counseling and coaching can both be a spiritual exercise and should be a spiritual exercise, right?
12: For sure. And there are so many helps, right? Not just counselors, but mentors and spiritual directors and pastoral counseling and consulting and all. There are all kinds of helps. And I think it would be great if somebody had all those helps in their life and were able to kind of tap in like the body, right? That where everybody played a unique role. And there is a biblical way to approach any number of these helps. And we, in our training, we look at, my belief is that everything that works in coaching works because there's a biblical principle underneath it.
14: Interesting.
12: And so what we try to do is just surface the biblical principle that's at play that's making this work.
14: Right. So tell me then about this this going separate from Western Seminary and starting the Global Center for Coaching, you call it, Global Center for Coaching.
12: Yeah.
14: And what's all involved? You have courses. Who are you reaching out to?
12: Yeah, we are an online training program. We're a certified program. We if you do training with us, you get a certificate in coaching, and we are accredited by a couple different organizations: the International Coaching Federation, their global organization. We're also accredited by Christian Coaches Network International. And so if you are interested in getting a credential, a professional credential as a coach, you could get that from either of those organizations. And I would say we train about half the people in our program are maybe second, third careering, or they're looking to add coaching as maybe an income stream for them. And then I would say the other half are people who are in current roles and they're looking to use coaching tools and skills to enhance their current role.
14: Yeah, sharpen their tools, huh? Yeah.
12: You bet.
14: So
12: yeah.
14: is this for the layman? I mean, if someone feels like, I think maybe I've actually, as I look back, I've been coaching, I've been mentoring for years now. Maybe I need more input in how to do it even better.
12: Yeah, Wayne, that's a great question because that's in some sense where I was. It's like, oh, I'm doing this thing. And now that I found it's an actual profession, oh, yeah, there are some real skills here that I could use and hone. And I think this is for anyone. The thing about coaching skills is they translate into every relationship. and they just make every relationship better.
14: Mm-hmm.
12: We have lots of students who, after the first class they take, will come back and report, oh, you know, my relationship with my kid is going well, or there's some significant shift that's happening because I'm using these skills, or my spouse is saying there's something different that's happening.
14: Mm-hmm.
12: And so these skills can translate relationally into any, you know, relational setting, but they also can be used professionally.
14: Yeah. So it doesn't work just in business per se. It works on a family level as well.
12: Yeah. I mean, I think that the most common thing for people when they think about coaches in this way is to think about executive coaching or leadership coaching or coaching within an organization. But nowadays, I would say over the past 15 years, coaching is moving into almost every area of people's lives. And, you know, I find people who are using coaching and seeking coaching in lots of different areas. There's so many niches now, too. Around coaching, but coaching can be used in any context.
14: Mm-hmm. Must be very rewarding to come alongside someone and just help them discover what God has for them. Huh? Isn't that what it's all about? You don't tell them what to do.
12: Right.
14: You're helping them discover what God has for them.
12: Yeah, that's the beauty of it, is the pressure isn't on me. And there's freedom in taking a coach approach because I don't have to solve for people. I don't have to have the answers. What I do is I become like an expert in how to help people to process and to think through, and I draw out and I help them discover for themselves the things that God has already put in them. I'm always looking for what is God inviting them into, and then how can they respond to what he's inviting them into?
14: Mm-hmm.
12: You know, my core belief is if God's inviting us, he's also equipping us because he sets us up for success. And so I'm constantly looking and listening for how has God equipped them to respond to whatever it is he's inviting them into. And now I become more of a witness. And when I see it, I can encourage it and we can explore it together. But the pressure isn't on me. It really is between them and God.
14: Mm-hmm.
12: Sometimes I tell my students, you know, we're not a Moses in the middle. We're not hearing for them. We are just witnessing their response to God and helping them have a good conversation with themselves to address things that need to be addressed in order for them to move into what they want to move into.
14: I'm glad we had a chance to meet Ben Olson today and learn his personal story of calling, as well as how God is using the Global Center for Coaching to equip others to serve Christ. For more about this organization, please find links to follow at firstpersoninterview.com. 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
16: Jesus told the story about the religious leader that compared himself to others and the broken sinner that admitted his sins. 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Jesus said we must admit our sin and depend on his righteousness, not our own, to be forgiven. 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
17: With Besser in News. I'm Mary Rose. A new poll is shedding light on which Democrats are popular with voters right now as the party looks ahead to the presidential race in 2028.
18: The new Emerson College survey finds former Transportation Secretary Pete Buttigieg leading with 18% support. He's followed by California Governor Gavin Newsom, who's at 16%. Newsom is term limited as governor. Other Democrats who may run, AOC, she's polling at 11%. Pennsylvania Governor Josh Shapiro and former Vice President Kamala Harris tied at 10%. Laura Winters reporting.
17: A comment from New Mexico Governor Michelle Lujan Grissom is drawing sharp backlash, especially from conservatives. Correspondent Kim Lorbin reports.
19: Grisham saying Democrats don't need men's vote to win elections is being blasted by critics as divisive and dismissive. Conservative leaders and media are seizing on the remark, arguing it sidelines working class voters and fuels identity politics, while saying a renewed focus on jobs, taxes, and public safety are needed to win over both men and disaffected voters. Ken Lorman reporting.
17: Republicans in Texas are focused on getting the vote out in November now that primary voters have chosen Attorney General Ken Paxton as their candidate for U.S. Senate. Senate Majority Leader John Thune tells the Salem Radio Network he's spoken with Paxton, and who is laser focused on winning the midterm election.
20: We're making the pivot. He's all in, ready to go for the fall election and not taking any time off, already on the phone raising money and all the things you're going to have to do to be successful. But we've got to do everything we can, you know, as a party, to make sure that we win this race, because the, you know, losing is not an option when it comes to the state of Texas and what it means for our majority in the Senate.
17: This is SRN News. A call for more church security funds.
21: Attacks on houses of worship are up, and faith leaders want Congress to increase the pool of cash available for congregations to beef up security. Pastors, rabbis, and imams are asking lawmakers to put $1 billion in the nonprofit security grant program, which pays for faith groups to install bulletproof glass, cameras, and other security devices in their buildings. A lot of small congregations can't afford to do so without government aid. Michael Harrington reporting.
17: At least four states have adopted laws this year making it a crime to disrupt worship services, a reaction to a high-profile anti-Trump protest inside a Minnesota church that prompted outrage across the nation. The Republican lawmakers sponsoring most of the legislation say those gathering at sacred sanctuaries deserve protection beyond what existing trespassing laws provide. This is SRN News. Trouble in Hollywood.
22: On location shoot days in L.A. have plunged more than 40% since 2022, with industry jobs down over 25%, and none of this year's Best Picture nominees filmed in Hollywood studios. Conservatives argue the collapse reflects overregulation, high taxes, and aggressive union pressures driving production out of California. They say states and countries offering lower costs and fewer restrictions are winning business, while L.A. loses jobs and investment. The conservative view? Unless policymakers cut red tape and compete for production, Hollywood's slide and its economic fallout will continue. Ron Taylor reporting.
17: There will be a new NBA champion this year after the San Antonio Spurs knocked off the defending champion, Oklahoma City Thunder. San Antonio took Game 7, and the Spurs will take on the New York Knicks Wednesday. More details at srnnews.com.
23: Good evening. Let's take a look at our Central Illinois weather forecast on WBNH Good News Radio. It's currently sunny, 85 degrees, and the wind is right at 0 miles per hour. Tonight, there will be a light breeze out of the east, mostly clouds and 63. Some clouds tomorrow morning, about the same at 78, and a wind coming out of the east at 6 miles per hour. In the afternoon and evening, mostly sunny, and a gentle breeze with a high of 83. The same at 83 Tuesday, and we'll have sunshine. Wednesday, sunny and a high of 83.
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0: In the Davidic covenant, God extends grace to humanity through King David by blessing his line to become kings. And despite their failure in the ends of the earthly kingdom, his line would produce the eternal kingdom of the Lord Jesus.
1: Most promises come with conditions. I'll do this if you do that. This is yours as long as you keep up your end. We've all been on the receiving end of a promise that depended on our performance, and we know how that usually ends. But today on A Better Word, we're uncovering a promise that doesn't work that way. A covenant that depends entirely on the one who made it. Pastor Nick, as we study 2 Samuel chapter 7 together, we discover that God made an incredible promise to David. So what is the Davidic covenant?
0: The Davidic covenant is God's promise that the line of David would have a kingdom and a throne forever. And that line, of course, is fulfilled in Jesus Christ. So in very short form,

0: line, of course, is fulfilled in Jesus Christ. So in very short form, the Davidic covenant is God's promise that the Savior of the world would come through the line of David.
1: Now, what does this mean for us today, so many years later?
0: Well, it means that Jesus's ancestry, in that sense, is a dual ancestry from heaven, as he is the Son of God, but also comes through earthly lineage because he is fully God and fully man. And it also means that God always had a plan to save the world, to save people from their sins through his Son. That this wasn't a reactionary thing that God did, that God's plan was to do this from the very early days. And even though it's made more explicitly in David, we can say with a level of confidence that God had this plan from the very, very beginning.
1: And in that sense, why does God choose to give so generously to people like us who haven't earned it?
0: That's the million-dollar question, isn't it?
1: Yeah.
0: Why does God treat us as well as he does when we don't reciprocate or when we deserve much worse? And the only answer we can give is that he loves us. That he loves us more than we can even imagine, more than we can fathom, that God loves you in all of your mess and all of your difficulty. He loves you better than any other earthly figure can love you. And that's amazing. And who wouldn't want to respond to a God like that?
1: Thanks, Nick. Let's return to 2 Samuel chapter 7 to hear more about the Davidic covenant.
2: Human dynasties aren't dynasties unless they last a long time. They're short kingdoms. When they become dynasties, they can last for quite a long time. The Romanov dynasty in Russia lasted 304 years. The Habsburg dynasty in Austria and Spain and the Holy Roman Empire lasted for 636 years. And the longest dynasty is still currently active. The Yamato dynasty in Japan has lasted for over 2,600 years. Even though their reign has gone from a functional reign to a symbolic reign, I don't think there's a human dynasty that's lasted longer than that. But God promises David that he is going to make his house, his dynasty, last forever. Eternal reign, permanent. A kingdom that never ends. And the key to the nature of this dynasty is a relationship between God as the Father and the people as his Son. Now again, in these promises, you see close fulfillment and far fulfillment. We see some of these things fulfilled in King Solomon, who would come after David. But when God is talking about his Son in the longer respect, he's not talking about his Son Jesus. He's actually talking about his people Israel, the ones who are considered to be his offspring, his children. He blesses them. He disciplines them. He will not abandon them as he did Saul. The people of Israel are God's son to him. And he makes Abraham's name great. He makes David's name great. He gives David and the people of Israel rest through his offspring. But how does that rest ultimately come? Well, standing on this side of history, we know that the rest that he promises ultimately comes through God's own eternal son, Jesus, who comes to these people, Israel, that God has made his own and adopted as his. Jesus comes in the New Testament and he promises for those who have faith in them, in him, to give them rest. They will have rest because he's their king. And God then extends the promise to those who are not of ethnic Israel, but anyone who calls on the name of the Lord and seeks forgiveness and calls him their Christ and their king will be saved, and they will receive a spirit of adoption as sons. They become heirs of the promise. They live under the rule of King Jesus. And so this promise made to Abraham, extended through David, and then fulfilled in Jesus, now has all of a sudden tremendous implication for you. It means that you can be a child of God. It means that the eternal kingdom of David, fulfilled in the one who comes from his line, Jesus Christ, who offers all forgiveness of sins if they come to him in faith. And if you become that child adopted by God, it means that you'll never be rejected. It means that you'll never be left behind.

0: behind. It means that you are part of the dynasty. It means that you're eternal heirs of the promise that will be realized upon his return. The physical kingdom of David, which represents the spiritual kingdom of God, the physical kingdom fails, but the spiritual kingdom remains. And that spiritual kingdom is taken hold of by the Lord Jesus Christ, who now is the king of all of those who would call upon his name. And that spiritual kingdom then will become a physical kingdom again upon his return. And all of those who are heirs, who are part of the dynasty, will see him and be joined to him and enjoy him and have rest in him forever. And all of this is based on a promise. The eternal purpose of God, expressed to Abraham, extended through David, fulfilled in Christ, offered to you. And God always keeps his promise. In the Davidic covenant, God extends grace to humanity through King David by blessing his line to become kings, and despite their failure in the ends of the earthly kingdom, his line would produce the eternal kingdom of the Lord Jesus. God's gracious promise to David leads to God's extravagant grace to you. Now, if you're David, and Nathan comes back to you and tells you this, what are you going to do? I mean, sometimes you might receive a compliment that is just, it takes you off of guard. It's so out of left field. It's so kind in the assessment that you just don't really, you don't have words to say. What do you say to that? How do you respond? What do you do? And verses 18 to 29 shows exactly what David says and what he does. So look at it with me. It says, then King David went in and he sat before the Lord and he said, who am I, O Lord? And what is my house that you have brought me thus far? And yet this was small. A small thing in your eyes, O Lord God. You have spoken also of your servant's house for a great while to come, and this is instruction for mankind, O Lord God. And what more can David say to you? For you know your servant, O Lord. Because of your promise and according to your own heart, you have brought about all of this greatness to make your servant know it. Therefore, you are great, O Lord God, for there is none like you, and there is no God besides you, according to all that we have heard with our ears. And who is like your people Israel, the one nation on earth whom the Lord God went to redeem to be his people, making himself a name, and doing for them great and awesome things, and driving out before your people, whom you redeemed for yourself from Egypt, a nation and its gods. And you established for yourself your people Israel to be your people forever. And you, O Lord, became their God. And now, O Lord God, confirm forever the word that you have spoken concerning your servant and concerning his house, and do as you have spoken, and your name will be magnified forever, saying, the Lord of hosts is God over Israel, and the house of your servant David will be established before you. For you, O Lord God of hosts, the God of Israel, have made this revelation to your servant, saying, I will build you a house. Therefore, your servant has found courage to pray this prayer to you. And now, O Lord God, you are God, and your words are true. And you have promised this good thing to your servant. Now, therefore, may it please you to bless the house of your servant so that it may continue forever before you. For you, O Lord God, have spoken, and with your blessing shall the house of your servant be blessed forever. David is in the palace of Cedar, his royal abode, and down the hill was another much more humble dwelling place for the Ark of the Covenant. And upon hearing the news from Nathan, David immediately goes from the high place to the low place. He went in and sat before the Lord. He went to the tent. Now, when you hear something like this, some people would immediately just jump up and down with delight and immediately, like, we're going to have a big party. The best news have come. Other people would faint with the nature of being overwhelmed and surprised. And if you were to follow the example of many professional athletes and many politicians, you'd probably hear something like, well, of course you're giving it to me. I'm the greatest of all time. But not David. He goes in to sit before the Lord. He immediately humbles himself and he goes to the tent. David was humble and he recognized something very important. That everything God had just promised him and everything that God was purposing to do was all an act of grace. Grace is unmerited favor. Favor or privilege that someone receives that they don't deserve. And David listens to all of this and immediately he recognizes, I didn't do anything to earn it. I certainly don't deserve it. This is all grace. And he says it, who am I, O Lord God? And what is my house that you have brought me thus far? And he says it again in verse 21. Because of your promise and according to your own heart, you have brought all of this greatness to make your servant know it. God is causing the promise to happen. David did nothing to deserve it. Israel has done nothing to deserve it. It's simply by grace. Augustine once said, God's grace is given freely, not because we deserve it, but because we so desperately need it. And this grace of God to the house of David to promise a kingdom forever and thus promise a Messiah that would come from his line points and applies to God's favor, his grace to us as well. The work of Jesus on the cross applied to you through faith is surely an act of God's grace. I know that some of you might have been taught differently somewhere along the line, but there is absolutely nothing you can do to deserve salvation. God chooses to give it by grace. You cannot be smart enough to choose God or to be one of his children. You become adopted as a child by grace. You cannot somehow position yourself with the right types of people to receive God's favor in your life. It only comes through his son by grace. That's why Paul says, by grace you've been saved through faith. It's not of yourself. It's a gift of God, lest anyone should boast. Grace is getting something that you don't deserve. Favor. Standing, status with God. And he gives it freely. For 3 years, Amy and I lived in London, England, and that meant that we had plenty of experience on the overnight flights from the US to the UK. And one such night, I was scheduled to be on a flight from Chicago to London, and the night before, they had overbooked the flight, so I stayed in Chicago another night to visit a friend, and it was the second night, and I'm watching the plane filling up, and I'm realizing they're overbooking it again. And being worried that I would be bumped for another day, I was happy to hear the check-in attendant call my name, but she said, I'm sorry, Mr. Gatsky, we had to give your seat to somebody else. But don't worry. I have assigned you a new seat. And she handed me a ticket with a smile, and I walked down the jetway, and I looked down at the ticket, and I saw my new seat number. 3A. Yes, first class. That was the first and the only time I've ever been comfortable on a plane. Three-course meal, personal service, the ability to stretch out and actually sleep on an overnight flight. And as I took my place in first class and they drew the curtain so nobody else could see what happens up there, I played a little game with myself to try to figure out who else didn't belong. The well-dressed couple looked the part. The older woman with the nice jewelry certainly seemed like she could afford the ticket. The disheveled man walking around in his socks playing with the phone, however, didn't. He rang the bell. He was trying to get assistance to figure out the touch screen. He didn't quite look like he belonged. In fact, I think at one point he snored so loud that he woke up the entire cabin. He was like me, definitely one of the misfits. You know, when we look at the people of God, or even look at the people of God in a church, we see misfits. People who don't look the part. People who don't look like they belong. People who maybe we feel sorry for, or who embarrass us or tempt us to feel superior. But the truth is that we don't belong here any more than they do. Because anyone and everyone who comes before the Lord only does so by grace. You don't deserve God. And you don't deserve the gifts that he gives you. And you certainly don't deserve salvation. Because you weren't just neutral to get this great gift. You were actually an enemy. And he gave you the gift anyway. That's grace. God's gracious promise to David leads to extravagant grace for us. And how do you respond when you've been given such an incredible gift? Well, David points to it. You praise him. That's exactly what he does. Praising God is simply recognizing the incredible works of God and his wonderful character. David's response upon recognizing grace is to praise God as great because of his grace. Listen to the words of praise. You are great, O Lord God, for there's none like you. God, you are the one who redeems your people. God, you make yourself a name and doing great and for them and great and awesome things by driving out before the people whom you redeemed from yourself from Egypt. Lord, you became their God. He recognizes the great works of God and the wonderful character of God. And there's implication for that for you and for me today. Like, why, when we come together on Sunday, like we are right now, why do we call this a worship service instead of an event or a gathering or whatever else we could call it? Why do we call it a worship service? Because we are recognizing that God is great. Why do we sing songs to recount the great deeds of God? Songs like, great is thy faithfulness. All I have needed, your hand has provided. Great is thy faithfulness, Lord, unto me. Or like we've sung this morning, how great is the Lord our God? How great is the Lord and greatly to be praised. Or behold our God seated on the throne. Come, let us adore him. Behold our King. Nothing can compare. Come, let us adore him. Why do we sing songs like that? We sing songs like that because we are the recipients of what we don't deserve. Grace. And no one compares to the one who gives it. Why do we give our money to God in offering and in praise and in worship? Because God has given us so much that we don't deserve. In kindness, he provides for us and gives us even more by his grace. So we give back in worship. Why do we pray and express our dependence on God? Because nobody can match the power of God to accomplish his purposes in our lives. He gives us what we don't deserve. And so we depend upon him for the very things that we need. The only right response to God's grace is to praise him. God's gracious promise to David leads to God's extravagant grace to you. And we see in the conclusion of chapter 7 that David, now after praising the Lord, simply pleads with him to bring it to pass. He recognizes what God has said. He pleads with him to cause it to happen. Lord, confirm your word, the word you've spoken concerning all of these things, concerning the house. Do as you've spoken. For you, Lord of hosts, God of Israel, have made this revelation. For you, Lord, have spoken with your blessing, and shall the house of your servant be blessed forever. God has shown grace. God has promised future grace. God, fulfill the promise of your grace through me. And we know that he has in the person of Jesus. Friends, you walk away with these great words. May you know the grace that only God can give. The forgiveness of sins accessed by faith in Jesus. May you not only know it, but maybe afresh, would this great gift of grace overwhelm your heart and your mind, and may it capture your desires and your affections. When you lay down at night on the pillow and you stare at the ceiling and you know who you really are and you know what you really deserve, may you think about grace and may you respond in humble surrender and praise. Follow him with all of your days, because God is the God who gives grace. His gracious promise to David leads to his extravagant grace to you, and you have the opportunity to live in it.
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2: 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But Christian faith is much more than a feeling. 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But if someone asked you to make a case for the authority of the Bible, could you do it? If you're not sure or you need a little help, I encourage you to pick up a copy of Why Trust the Bible by Pastor Greg Gilbert. In it, he examines the Bible's reliability, looking at manuscript evidence, eyewitness accounts, and the extraordinary fact of the resurrection. Piece by piece, he builds the case for the Bible on solid evidence. Whether you want to articulate why you believe, or perhaps you have a friend or a family member who's seeking answers to questions about the Bible, Why Trust the Bible is a thoughtful resource, and it's our gift to you when you support A Better Word.
1: 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Box number 10, Canfield, Ohio, 44406. That's our time for today. I'm your host, Brian Dolan, inviting you to join us again next time for more Bible teaching right here on A Better Word. 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
3: Numbers chapter 36 concludes with a follow-up to an earlier story. Welcome back to Today in the Word, the devotional from Moody Bible Institute, and I'm John Gager. The five daughters of Zelophehad had bravely asked for their father's inheritance because he died with no sons. God honored their request and granted them land rights. Now, the leaders worried. Now, suppose they marry men from other Israelite tribes. Then their inheritance will be taken from our ancestral inheritance and added to that of the tribe they marry into. And so part of the inheritance allotted to us will be taken away. Now, this wasn't about restricting these women's rights, but preserving tribal boundaries that God had established. If the daughters married outside their tribe, their land would eventually belong to their husbands' tribes, disrupting God's carefully planned distribution. So, God gave guidance. He said, they may marry anyone they please as long as they marry within their father's tribal clan. This command preserved the daughters' rights and the unity of the tribal inheritance. The daughters obeyed. Zelophehad's daughters did as the Lord commanded Moses. Zelophehad's daughters, Mahla, Tirzah, Hogla, Milcah, and Noah, married their cousins on their father's side. They found fulfillment within God's loving limits. This story reminds us that God cares about the details of our lives. His plans aren't just about individual blessing. They're about community, continuity, and covenant. Today in the Word, we read in Philippians 2, verse 4, don't merely look to your own interests, but each of you to the interests of others. Faithfulness means honoring God not only with our personal lives, but also in how we live within the body of Christ. Our website is todayintheword.org. 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
5: Hi, my name is Jordan, a theology major at the Moody Bible Institute. The MBI verse of the week is found in 1 Corinthians 12, 11, and 12. All of these are the work of one and the same Spirit, and He distributes them to each one, just as He determines. Just as a body, though one, has many parts, but all its many parts form one body. So it is with Christ. That's 1 Corinthians 12, 11 through 12. The Moody Bible Institute verse of the week.
6: Good evening. Let's take a look at our Central Illinois weather forecast on WBNH Good News Radio. It's currently sunny, 85 degrees, and the wind is right at 0 miles per hour. Tonight, there will be a light breeze out of the east, mostly clouds and 63. Some clouds tomorrow morning, about the same at 78, and a wind coming out of the east at 6 miles per hour. In the afternoon and evening, mostly sunny and a gentle breeze with a high of 83. The same at 83 Tuesday, and we'll have sunshine. Wednesday, sunny and a high of 83.
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8: 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Hello, I'm Mary Lohman of the Christian Working Woman. We're Good News Radio for the heart of Central Illinois.

Welcome to Completely His, the teaching ministry of Summit Point Church and Senior Pastor Tim Harkness. As God's love shapes us, it changes us. We've seen how it changes our actions and our words, and now today, our forgiveness. We'll learn to love and forgive like Christ. If you have your Bible, we are in Ephesians chapter 4, verses 31.